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1: There are lies that get people killed, ladies and gentlemen. Welcome to the program. It is Eric Erickson, the phone number 877-973-7425. There are lies that get people killed or could get people killed. One of the lies being told by the progressive left is that there has been a genocide in Gaza. There has been no genocide in Gaza. We actually now have the data from Gaza public health officials themselves, who are actually a part of Hamas, and the numbers of births exceed the numbers of deaths. There has never been a genocide in Gaza. The genocide in Gaza is a talking point that has fanned the flames of tensions around the world, in part led to a hijacking yesterday between Dubai and Israel, where the pilot was stabbed and by the co-pilot. Thankfully, the pilot, a real hero, while laying bleeding and dying on the floor of the cockpit, and I'm not sure if he actually did die or not, actually, was able to open the door of the cockpit so others could storm in and save the flight. In Texas, I don't think we're paying enough attention to this. In Texas, there has been a thwarted attack on the Texas Capitol. It was intended to be a mass shooting. The man who has been arrested plotting this shooting is 40-year-old Benny Caldera Jr., the main suspect from Converse, Texas. Caldera was transported to the Bexar County Jail. He's been charged with felony terroristic threats against a public servant. He was allegedly threatening to conduct a mass shooting at the Texas Capitol, had a collection of ammunition and guns. He has been railing on about the situation in Gaza and the Palestinian cause. This is from ABC News. Authorities were notified by people who knew the man that he had been growing more angry and potentially violent recently. Neither Caldera nor his wife were cooperating with the probe at this point. Other family members and co-workers are talking to investigators. In recent weeks, the suspect had voiced anger over the state and direction of the country and the Palestinian cause, among other things. One of the other reports out there is that this man was obsessed with AIPAC, of which I am a donor, the American Israel Public Affairs Committee. He has been whipped into a frenzy about a non-existent genocide, but it has become an article of faith on the left that there's a genocide in Gaza. There is no genocide in Gaza. What happened in Gaza is that the people of Gaza decided to invade Israel. The political leadership that the people of Gaza put in place, called Hamas, launched an attack on Israel and killed over 1,000 Israelis and brought some people who are Israeli citizens and some who are American citizens back to Gaza as hostages. And the people of Gaza held those prisoners and hostages, some of them in their homes, not Hamas agents, but the actual people of Gaza. And Israel invaded in a counterattack and wiped out the bad guys. There was no genocide. What happened was a war started by the people of Gaza against the people of Israel. And the people of Gaza, losing the war, declared themselves victims of a genocide that was amplified by the political left and members of the media in the West who hate Israel and are brimming with anti-Semitism. And it has inspired a man in the state of Texas to launch a terrorist attack on the state capital of Texas in Austin, that beautiful building where he wanted to engage in a mass shooting, because the lies of the political left poisoned his mind. There is no Gaza genocide. There never has been a genocide in Gaza. What happened is the people of Gaza elected a terrorist group as a leadership, which decided to attack Israel and then screamed and cried when the Israelis responded appropriately. And some of you have been poisoned by the anti-Semitism bug. It is festering on the right and the left, the white right anti-Semites infesting the Republican Party, the white progressive Democrats, the Miss Rachel watchers on YouTube poisoning their children's brains with the anti-Semitism. You know, it turns out Miss Rachel, I think, had her picture taken. You all know Miss Rachel, right? She's that nut job woman on YouTube who pretends to be a kid, had her picture taken with a guy who turned out to be a Hamas operative. Zohra Mamdani got his picture taken with the guy. He was some sort of photographer or something in Gaza working with Hamas. Most of the media in Gaza collaborates with Hamas or they don't survive. And the Western media treats them as if they're telling the gospel truth. And they seeded the fiction and the lie that there was a genocide. And it has caused a man in Texas to want to shoot up the Texas state capitol. Kudos to the Texas Department of Public Safety and to the FBI on this. A man wanted to engage in a terrorist attack in Texas. We had a man in Boulder, Colorado, ignite a Holocaust survivor. An elderly woman in Colorado is dead. She survived the gas chambers and furnaces of the Nazis, only to be burned alive by a Gaza supporter, whipped into the frenzy by the belief of a genocide in Gaza that is not so. I was just told Bexar County is Bear County in Texas. So Bear County in Texas. Why don't you spell it bear if you want to pronounce it bear? Nonetheless, I digress. Y'all, we got a bunch of people in this country who have lost their minds, convinced of a genocide that is not. We have a festering anti-Semitism on the right. I called it out a few weeks ago. I'm still getting threats. I got people targeting my advertisers and radio affiliates demanding that I get off the air. Why? Because I exposed the white nationalists and the neo-Nazi sympathizers and their race grievance friends on the right. And now they're targeting me. We got people on the left who are absolutely fundamentally convinced there was a genocide. It is a by faith belief. You cannot dissuade them. You cannot change their mind. They are convinced there's a genocide in Gaza when there was no genocide. In Gaza. It is as much a by faith belief of them as I believe that Jesus Christ was resurrected and ascended into heaven and will come back to judge the quick and the dead. And many of you are going to be judged poorly by Jesus Christ when he comes back. You believe the lies of the world, and one of the lies of the world is a genocide in Gaza. There was no genocide. We are seeing extremist violence being percolated in this country because of the extreme lies being told and believed by faith by these people. We've had the guy in Boulder. We had the guy in Pennsylvania who decided to set the governor's mansion on fire while the governor and his family slept in the house. We had the man who ran his car into a Jewish school in Michigan, and the Democratic candidate up there, his response is, well, hurt people, hurt people. That man was not hurt, and it turned out his brother was a Hezbollah terrorist. We had two employees of the Jewish embassy in Washington, or the Israeli embassy in Washington, who were Jewish, murdered in Washington, D.C. by a sympathizer to the Palestinian cause. They've all been poisoned by lies. And by the way, I got to say, I find it a little bit disturbing as well that the national press, the political left, and a lot of people on the right, they've already moved on from this attack in Texas. Now, it wasn't an attack, thank God, but it was a would-be attack. It was a credible attack. The man had ammunition and guns. He was ready to go shoot the place up, and he was going to do so because of the lie about the genocide in Gaza, a lie that the media itself has perpetrated in this country, which is probably why the media has moved on so quickly, because they want to embrace the lie. The media wants you to believe there was a genocide genocide in Gaza. They have embraced the cause of the terrorists in Gaza, and they have done so because so many people in the newsrooms of America, from ABC to CNN, are poisoned with progressivism, and they want to believe all the lies about Israel. They want to believe the lies about the United States. They want to believe the worst about their own country. They want to believe we are complicit in a genocide that is no genocide. And so they're willing to tell the lies that fan the flames and stir the pot to get someone to go into the Texas State Capitol and try to shoot the place up with no accountability. None. You will see no pushback from the American media debunking the lie that is the genocide in Gaza. You will not see it. You won't see CNN pushing back on the lie about the genocide in Gaza. You simply won't see them do it. And you won't see that network push back on the idea and point out the fact that if there was a genocide in Gaza and there was not, they kind of started the whole situation. But that's just it. October 7th, we were told that that Gaza was an open-air prison before the war, and that's why they did it. And then after the war, we were shown the great beauty of Gaza. And look at the level of destruction Israel caused. It was either a prison or it wasn't. It wasn't a prison. Israel, in fact, had gotten out of the situation. But the poisonous lies seeded and circulated by the progressive left, some of the alt-right, and many members of the media nearly got a terror attack in Texas, caused a Holocaust survivor to be burned alive in Colorado, caused someone to storm into a Jewish school and try to shoot it up, caused violence against Jews in this country, caused someone to try to burn down the governor's mansion in Pennsylvania, all premised on lies the media refuses to call out. Now, think about January 6th. I've been very open. I don't think the election was stolen in 2020. I don't think it was. And I don't think January 6th was an insurrection, but it was a riot, and it was a riot designed to storm into the Capitol and disrupt the proceedings of the lawfully elected United States Congress that was counting the votes of the election because people believed the lie that that election was stolen. The media spends inordinate amounts of time holding Republicans accountable for the lie about the stolen election, and the media itself is complicit in the lie about the genocide in Gaza that is getting people around this country killed and nearly provoked a terror attack in Texas. The media won't hold itself accountable. They're too busy holding Donald Trump and Republicans accountable for lies the media doesn't believe in, but the media itself is willing to believe and perpetuate lies that are getting people killed. There should be a huge, where is Daniel Dale at CNN pushing back on the idea of a genocide in Gaza? He probably believes there's a genocide in Gaza, even though there wasn't. You can't have the fact checker check facts when he believes the lie. It should be a really big red flag to every American out there that the media that claims to abhor disinformation and misinformation is not willing to push back on the lie of the genocide in Gaza, to the extent that a man in Texas has now been driven to the point where he wanted to exterminate elected officials in Texas because he thinks there was a genocide in Gaza. There's no genocide in Gaza, but there are a lot of insane progressive anti-Semites in this country who are being driven to violence because of the lies that the media refuses to correct because the media itself believes the lie.
0: Have something to say?
2: Hello.
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2: Did you know there's no such thing as darkness? I mean, it's a thing, but it's not a thing. Technically, darkness is just the absence of light. Someone living in physical darkness for extended periods of time suffers physically and mentally. Darkness is disorienting and debilitating. You know, the same types of things happen to individuals and societies in a spiritual and moral sense. Look, it's not actually that hard to diagnose the darkening condition of our souls and our society. We are actually moving further away from the light. Friends, here is the elementary truth we must embrace. 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Jesus is the light of the world. And the further we drift from him, the darker things will become. 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He's the light, the antidote to the darkness. This is Tom Gray, and This Stuff Matters.
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1: Christina Pike, 50. She was 18 when she lured a Jobs Corps student, last name Slimmer, who was 19, to an isolated spot on the University of Texas campus in Knoxville and tortured her to death with the help of her boyfriend on January 12, 1995. Christina Pike was to be executed last night in Tennessee, and she demanded an all-female lethal injection team carry out her execution. First woman sentenced to death in Tennessee in 200 years. Christina Pike wanted an all-female lethal injection team, or she wanted to be hanged. The state gave her her all-female lethal injection team. Those ladies jumped the curb last night. They failed the lethal execution. How do you botch a lethal injection? She was given two lethal injections. She is now in the hospital. The Tennessee governor has now suspended executions for the rest of the year pending an investigation. Maybe we should just outsource our executions to Canada. This would never happen in Canada. Canada is all too eager to kill these people. We should just let the Canadians handle our lethal injection system and our execution system. This is bizarre. The woman wanted an all-female execution team. She got it, and they botched it. Apparently, they needed a man in the room to oversee it. They didn't have it, and the women jumped the curb on the execution. So this woman is now suffering in a hospital, not suffering nearly as much as the 19-year-old she tortured and murdered back in 1995. She still needs to be executed, this person. We should not let her now not be executed. My goodness gracious. How do you botch an execution? Can we just go back to hangings or even firing squads? You know, a firing squad is not actually painful. You line up five sharpshooters. One of them has a bullet in the gun. The other four don't. You don't know which one doesn't. And you let them fire right at the center mass, and the person dies. The end. Or hang them. Why are we worried about the feelings of the murderer at the end? I don't understand this anyway. I am a proponent of the death penalty. Some people need killing, and the people who need killing are the ones who willfully took the lives of others, including this woman who tortured to death a 19-year-old. We always forget about what led to the execution. We're like, oh, the poor woman, she had two lethal injections and they failed. What about the girl who 19 years old who was tortured to death? Just let the Canadians handle it for us. Christina Pike needs to be executed. 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
15: Here's your News Talk 1310 KNOX forecast. Lows dip down to about 43 tonight. Under clear skies, northwesterly winds 8 to 15 miles an hour. High temperatures reach up to 66.

0: 773-7425. Should you wish to be on the program, I would be happy to have you. We gotta move on to a lot of other stuff in the news today beyond just, I do need to reiterate one more time though. There was no genocide in Gaza. By any definition, there was not a genocide in Gaza. If you believe there was a genocide in Gaza, you need to be consuming different news because your brain has been warped by a propaganda campaign. You know, many of the images that were shown of the destruction of Gaza were actually other places and other wars. Many of the people who you were shown were killed in Gaza weren't killed. Many of them were pictures of genocides happening in Syria, the chemical weapons attacks by the Syrian regime, other attacks that have happened. You've been completely lied to. I'm telling you the truth. There was no genocide in Gaza. And if you believe it, your brain is being poisoned by a propaganda campaign. It's not on me. It's on you and the other news you're consuming. Now, we got to get into politics in this country. I've been telling you guys for a while, I'm not convinced that the Republicans are going to lose the Senate. I think they're going to lose seats in the Senate. They're not winning Georgia at this point. Rick Jackson, the gubernatorial candidate in Georgia, he may be able to pull Mike Collins across the finish line, but most Republicans don't think it's possible. The Republicans are going to lose North Carolina. The Democrats may very well lose Michigan. It is very likely that both Susan Collins wins re-election in Maine and James Tallarico wins in Texas. Republicans in Texas who insist that Republicans must line up in lockstep behind Ken Paxton have ignored the fact that Ken Paxton is deeply unpopular with independent voters. Both sides of the aisle have made a terrible mistake in politics in the last few years. Both sides, Democrats and Republicans, to their peril, both of them have ingested the idea, imbibed on the idea that all you need to do is mobilize your base. If we just turn out our base, we will win. And that's not true. See, both parties have decided to write off swing voters. They say swing voters don't really matter anymore. And so what they need to do is maximize their base turnout. That's the dumbest thing in politics, but it has polluted the brains of political consultants across both political sides. In fact, so Pat Dennis is the president of American Bridge. And American Bridge, by the way, is a left-wing political group. But I saw this from Pat Dennis, who said polarization means swing voters no longer exist in meaningful numbers. It is one of the smart D.C. nuggets of the last 10 years that's not only been wrong, but wrong in a way that pushed people who believe it into making terrible strategic decisions on both sides of the aisle. That's Pat Dennis. Pat Dennis is a liberal who's trying to defeat Republicans. And Pat Dennis is taking advantage this year of the Republicans ingesting the idea that swing voters don't matter, that polarization is so extreme. But you know what? If polarization is so extreme and we're in a 50-50 nation, if only 3% of voters are swing voters, those voters decide every election. And what the Republicans in Texas who pick Ken Paxton fail to understand is that in picking a guy that no independent voter in Texas likes, they can hand a seat to the Democrats because Republicans can't win Texas alone. Republicans have to have those independent voters. Here's Harry Enten. Let me rewrite route the audio here for you. Sorry, I thought I had it done. This is Harry Enten.
1: Is by far the least popular Republican Senate nominee in a key state when you look at all the polling. Texans, simply put, they hate him.
0: And here. They hate him in Texas. That's Ken Paxton. Republicans don't much care for Ken Paxton. But in Maine, Susan Collins can win. Susan Collins can win because Troy Jackson has lost repeatedly statewide in Maine. He's not liked in Maine. He impregnated his second cousin. They're not even married. Susan Collins is a celebrity in Maine. She's well liked by the women of Maine, not just the men in Maine. The blue collar voters in Maine like Susan Collins. Susan Collins has never been ahead in polling in Maine, and she's always won.

0: And polling is the key here. Polling is the key. Because increasingly, in a number of states, we know the polling errors. For example, in Georgia, in the United States Senate, polling in Georgia oversamples Democrats by 0.8%. That means that in Georgia, if you have a poll where John Ossoff is beating Mike Collins by 7 points, he's really only beating Mike Collins by 6.2 points. Or by 6.2 points if he's over by 7. In Florida, polling in Florida oversamples Democrats on average by about 5 points in September, according to 538 Archive, put together by Patrick Ruffini. So if you have a poll in Florida that has the Republican winning by 5 points, they're probably winning by 10 points. In Texas, polling oversamples Democrats by 0.5%. In Michigan, polling oversamples Democrats by 6.2 points. In Ohio, 6.4 points for the Democrats. There are only a handful of states that oversample. Colorado oversamples Republicans. Utah oversamples Republicans. New Mexico barely oversamples Republicans. This is a big deal. It's a big deal. So, for example, we know, by the way, Louisiana gets it on the nose. Louisiana pretty much samples people perfectly. So in New Mexico, oversamples Republicans by about 0.8%. Pretty on the nose. Maryland oversamples Republicans 0.2%. Most states oversample Democrats. Why do most states oversample Democrats? An atheist, a vegan, and a CrossFitter walk into a bar. An atheist, a vegan, and a CrossFitter walk into a bar. We only know because they made sure everyone in the bar knew. It's an old joke. Nowadays, you'd probably say High Rocks instead of CrossFit. Yeah, if you're in CrossFit, everybody knows you're to CrossFit. If you're a vegan, you tell everybody you're a vegan. If you're a progressive, when a pollster texts you or calls you, you want everyone to know you hate Donald Trump. You want everyone to know. You put bumper stickers on your car about how much you hate Donald Trump. And you are more likely in this country to tell people you hate Donald Trump than tell people that you like Donald Trump. Still, to this day, there are some people who are obnoxiously pro-Trump. I mean, they got Trump stickers everywhere. They fly the Trump flag underneath the American flag in their front yard. I go to church with people whose cars are covered in pro-Trump bumper stickers. But they're the minority in the country. The majority of the country are the people who hate Donald Trump and want everyone to know about it. They are politically active progressives. They want you to know there's a genocide in Gaza, even though there's not, and they want you to know they hate Donald Trump. And they tell pollsters all the time, if a pollster calls them, they're going to pick up the phone. If they get a text message from someone claiming to be a pollster, they're going to tell that pollster. They're going to call back. It could be a scam. The easiest way to scam a progressive in America is to tell them that you're a pollster and you need their social security number for them to participate in the poll. They're going to give you their social security number, their spouse's social security number, and all their kids' social security numbers, hoping that they can be polled 5 times. They want you to know they hate Republicans and they're going to vote. And so pollsters are oversampling them. This again is Harry Itten on CNN.
1: Yeah, you know, we've had really good Democratic polls coming out from Ohio, Michigan, Iowa. And, you know, fool me once, shame on you. Fool me 4 times, I just have to ask the question, could it happen again? Because just take a look at this. Okay, Midwest polling misses. GOP outperforms September polls by in the major 2024 races. That is president and Senate in the states ahead of Senate race. In Iowa, where the Democrats have been getting really good polls, Republicans outperformed their September polls by 9 points back in 2024. How about Ohio? 6 points. How about Michigan? 5 points. And I will note that the leads that the Democrats have in all of these races right now are under how much the GOP outperformed back in 2024. So you look at this, you go, You know what? Maybe we should just hold on a second here, because we've seen this dance before, and it was not a dance that Democrats like when the votes were actually cast and counted.
2: Okay, but a skeptic could look at this and say, Harry, this is 2024. Donald Trump was on the ballot then. What about races where the president's not on the ballot?
1: Yeah, exactly right. So, you know, 2024, 2020, 2016, Donald Trump outperformed in these three states by significant margins. But what about a midterm election? You can go back to Donald Trump's first midterm election, and it's the same exact story. Look at this. The GOP outperformed September polls in the major 2018 statewide races by 6 points in Iowa, 6 points in Ohio, and 8 points in Michigan. The bottom line is this. Over the last few cycles, whether it be 2018, 2016, 2020, 2024, Republicans have outperformed their September polls by at least 5 points in all these three states, where Democrats right now are ahead, but not by a wide enough margin, whereby if Republicans outperform their September polls again, it could become very, very interesting.
0: Now, here's what I think is going to happen. I think the Republicans are out going to perform their polling again in these states, but probably not by the same margins. Why? Because second-term midterms, and this is essentially a second-term midterm for President Trump, second-term midterms, the Republicans still outperform, just not by as wide a margin. But it's by a wide enough margin for Susan Collins to win in Maine. It's by a wide enough margin for Mike Rogers to win in Michigan. It's by a wide enough margin for Ashley Hinson to win in Iowa. It's honestly not by wide enough margin for Ken Paxton to win in Texas, though I still think he will. It is not by wide enough margin for Michael Whatley to win in North Carolina. It's not by wide enough margin for John Ossoff to win in, or for Mike Collins to win in Georgia. But it's enough for Dan Sullivan in Alaska. It's enough for Roger Marshall in Kansas. It's enough for Darlene Graham in South Carolina. It is enough for Mike Rogers in Michigan. It is enough for most of the Republicans to win. I don't think the Republicans lose the Senate. Now, there could be a massive blowout. There could be a massive blowout. I still think the GOP could win, could lose the Ohio race, by the way. I still think Sherrod Brown could get reelected in Ohio, although there's new polling that's come out that shows a lot of voters are voting against Sherrod Brown because they think he's the incumbent. John Husted, the Republican lieutenant governor, who's now the senator, he replaced J.D. Vance, was appointed to that role, hasn't run a stellar statewide campaign there, but he could. You look at Ohio. In Ohio, Democrats typically outperform the final result in the polling by 6.4%, and that race is within 6 points in Ohio, so he technically could win. Again, I don't think it's going to be the disaster in the Senate that people think it's going to be right now. I have Republican friends of mine freaked out. We're losing Mississippi. We're losing South Carolina. We're losing Texas. I remember when they were convinced we were going to lose Texas with Ted Cruz, and we didn't. I remember when they were convinced we were going to lose Kansas, and we didn't. I was remember 6 years ago they thought Lindsey Graham was going to lose South Carolina. We didn't. We'll find out now in about a month. The GOP has lost the House. There's no way the Republicans are keeping the House of Representatives. Even with redistricting, they're going to lose it, probably by about 15 seats to 20 seats. When you take the polling average for the generic ballot, it's about 8 points for the Democrats. You adjust it based on the polling bias, it's about 6 points. The Democrats need to be 4 points ahead in order to win the House. So they're probably 6 points ahead. They're going to win the House. But they actually need to be 9 or 10 points ahead to actually take control of the Senate. And they're not there even when you don't adjust the polling. They're not there. So should the GOP be alarmed? Yes. Hakeem Jeffries probably going to be Speaker of the House. Could Ken Paxton lose? Ken Paxton very well could lose in Texas. I don't think he will, but he very well could lose. And I won't be surprised either way in Texas. I think the Democrats will be really surprised if Mike Rogers wins in Michigan, and I won't be. I think he's going to.
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4: Did you know there's no such thing as darkness? I mean, it's a thing, but it's not a thing. Technically, darkness is just the absence of light. Someone living in physical darkness for extended periods of time suffers physically and mentally. Darkness is disorienting and debilitating. You know, the same types of things happen to individuals and societies in a spiritual and moral sense. Look, it's not actually that hard to diagnose the darkening condition of our souls and our society. We are actually moving further away from the light. Friends, here is the elementary truth we must embrace. God is light. Jesus is the light of the world. And the further we drift from him, the darker things will become. The need of your heart and mine and the need of our day is a genuine awakening, a real turning to God. He's the light, the antidote to the darkness. This is Tom Gray, and This Stuff Matters.
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1: I want you people to know I have witnesses. I am not making it up. My buddies Matt and Aaron and I, we played golf yesterday. My new friend Kelly, who is an impressive golfer, sadly, I wanted to not like the guy because he was really good at golf, but he's actually a very nice guy. We played golf at Pine Tree Country Club up in Kennesaw yesterday. Yeah, those of you who thought you saw me there, yeah, that was me. I made a 31.5-foot putt across a green. If you've never played this golf course, and most of you listening have not, it's basically like putting on concrete. You tap the ball and it rolls and it rolls and rolls and rolls and rolls. And I made a 31.5-foot putt. It was fantastic. I parred three holes in a row. I actually got better as the game went on. Got a little more lubricated. Game got better. I parred three holes in a row, 31.5-foot putt. Thank you, Bobby Hicks, for your lessons. 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I will now not shamefully embarrass myself when I play with Mike Pence next week. I use my Van Allen Golf putter. You can get one. You can go to vanallengolf.com, A-L-L-E-N, vanallengolf.com. You can text golf to 33777. Get the link to Golfers Journal. And you may not be able to make a 31.5-foot putt, but I did with my Van Allen Golf. Didn't do that with my old putter. With my Van Allen golf putter, it's perfectly balanced. Everyone who holds this thing loves it. Did I mention, by the way, that I parred three holes in a row and made a 31.5-foot putt? Because I did, and I have witnesses. I have witnesses. We have to move on to other stuff, though. When we come back, the Democrats in the United States Senate have killed two pieces of good legislation. The one piece of good legislation would ban stock trading by members of Congress. The Democrats campaigned for this legislation and then decided to kill the legislation. The Democrats have also killed legislation that would require that AI data centers cover their own power costs without driving up costs to other people. That's right. The Democrats killed a piece of legislation that, if passed, would demand that AI data centers cover their own power so that it doesn't get deprived of you and the supply-demand curve pushes the price of power up. Why on earth would the Democrats in the Senate kill two pieces of legislation that they say they want? By the way, the college sports reform package is pending in the House, and there's a permitting reform piece of legislation also pending in the House, both of which might actually pass after Congress comes back. Yesterday, before the show, I got to tour Rinnai's facility. It's in Griffin, Georgia. You know, it's the only tankless water heater that is assembled in the United States. And I got to watch the assembly. It was man and machine together, Japanese engineering. 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
8: ABC News, I'm Wayne Cabot. Using prayer as a ruse, the Fly Dubai co-pilot told the captain he wanted to pray, and so Captain Smit Machar said, out of respect, he turned away and then got an axe to the back of the head.
9: I pushed against everything. I gave everything that I had and just went for the door and opened the door, and thankfully people were waiting to pounce back.
8: The co-pilot and Omani national had been barred from flying on his country's airline because of concerns about extremist views. Dark now off Nantucket, where the Coast Guard searched all day for a missing medical flight from Bermuda with six people on board. The FBI in Mobile, Alabama says it's arrested three people for allegedly making threatening comments directed at President Trump on Friday, the same day the president held a rally there. There's no word who these people are, what threatening comments may have been made. The three had not been publicly charged. This is ABC News. Today, in a video to the Cornell community, University President Michael Kotlikoff said the administration and the community must do better.
10: What happened to Jane Doe in 2024 is deeply disturbing and will weigh heavily on our community for years to come.
8: He says her rape allegations raise troubling issues about sexual assault, dehumanization, and aspects of party culture, alcohol, and drug use. Pressured by President Trump to help lower gas prices, European nations are tapping into their oil reserves. And in the UK, truckers and farmers are worried. Liz Webster has a farm in water-eaten England.
11: It's terrifying, actually, because you're looking at this saying, it's becoming unaffordable, but will the diesel stocks dry up? What happens if they dry up? We've only got a certain amount of diesel that we can store here at the farm.
8: And logistics companies, truckers say there's only so much they can do to raise prices before they start losing business. I'm Wayne Cabot, ABC News.
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18: Here's your News Talk 1310 KNOX forecast. Lows level off around 43. Tonight, under clear skies, northwesterly winds 8 to 15 miles an hour. Highs around 66. Tomorrow, lots of sunshine. 38 tomorrow night, clear skies. Lots of sunshine and dry Monday and Tuesday. Upper 60s Monday, low 70s by Tuesday. I'm meteorologist Megan Mulford on News Talk 1310 KNOX. Currently, 62.
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1: America, welcome. It is Eric Erickson here across the United States. 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It's October 10th. Now, I know some of you have emailed and said, I can't come. It's the Alabama-Georgia game. We'll be watching the Alabama-Georgia game together at the sports bar at the hotel after it's over. We'll be done before the game is over, and we'll hang out, watch the game together, have a few drinks, watch Georgia beat Alabama, or the other way around, depending on what your dream is for that game. But we'll be hanging out. So text SHOW to 33777. You'll be able to see me on stage live, and you won't have to miss the Georgia-Alabama game if that's your concern. We'll make it all happen for you. It'll be a night of laughs and fun, and maybe your team will win. We must begin with common sense versus crazy, because that is thematically where we are right now. That is the message the Speaker of the House, among others, is delivering about where we're moving forward as a nation. And I got to tell you that I think it's the most compelling message the GOP has. This is a four-minute conversation, you do need to understand, so we're going to skim this down and get to the meat of it.
2: That's their phrase. That's what they've come up with. But even the people who were in the Gang of Eight briefing, the Democrats, understood the necessity of doing this. Now, this is a political argument they're making, but let's put all that debate aside, because they're never going to agree with us. They can't, at least publicly. Okay, but here's the thing. The economy, all the economic conditions are in place. As Scott Bessent said at the end of last year, 2025 is like setting the table. The feast and the banquet will be in the economy in 2026. And just as we predicted, as we calibrated with a big, beautiful bill and all of our policies, the biggest tax cut in U.S. history for working families, the biggest spending cut in U.S. history, $1.6 trillion in the big, beautiful bill. We have the lowest violent crime rate in 126 years, the biggest decline in prescription drugs in 60 years. You've got the most secure border in a half century, not a single illegal alien released into the country in 16 straight months. And the small business incentives that we put in, the pro-growth policies we put into all the legislation, all that was working just as expected. First quarter, economy begins to take off. Go roll the tape. We were all talking about it. And then the Iran conflict began. Now, we had to do it. The president's convinced of that. We are. The world is a safer place because it was done. But let's put that aside and talk about what's going forward. In this election cycle in 35 days, do you want to put Democrats back in charge who gave you $5 gasoline, who the Democrats said, Joe Biden himself and all of them, they want to end fossil fuels? Is that going to return those policies? Is that going to bring gas prices down? Of course not. They want to reopen the borders. We close the borders. I mean, this is law and order. This is common sense versus crazy.
1: Common sense versus crazy. He's not wrong. Common sense versus crazy. He's not wrong. The problem is, while the speaker mentions a lot of things the GOP has done, the average person out there voting right now doesn't think they've gotten a whole lot of common sense from the GOP. That's the problem. They don't feel like they have gotten what was promised. And because they don't feel like they've gotten what was promised, they're angry right now, and the GOP has pretty much run out of time to show them they can get anything done. That's problematic for the GOP. The problem for the other side, however, is they continue to highlight just how crazy they are. This is the Democratic Senate candidate in Iowa.
3: I believe that health care is a human right. And what we're seeing right now with the cuts to Medicaid, Ashley Hinson voted in favor of this cut. 110,000 Iowans in a state with a health care crisis and a cancer crisis losing their health care. She was against continuing the ACA subsidies. That's 119,000 Iowans seeing their health care premiums double or triple or quadruple. I think that this is fundamentally wrong. I'm in favor of a fully funded Medicare, Medicaid, returning the ACA subsidies, putting guardrails on insurance companies. to make sure doctors are assigning care, not insurance companies. And also, especially important for all of you, fighting to protect Social Security and also Medicare.
1: Got that? This is the Democratic Senate candidate in Iowa, wants full Obamacare now, wants to put everyone on government-run health care. How's that working out for you? Ever since we expanded government health care, it's gotten more expensive. By the way, I don't think that guy's going to win, Josh Turek. In fact, I got to tell you, we're seeing this flurry of polling coming out. Things are not good for the Republican Party, but I don't think they're as bad as the polling shows, because I have continued to believe Republicans are less and less likely to talk to pollsters. Republicans are less engaged with pollsters, and I do think that does give the Democrats a 2 to 3 point bias. Listen, the most fired up people in America are the people who will talk to pollsters. And the Democrats are far more fired up than Republicans are. Now, that's a problem for the GOP. There is some Harry Enten data out here you need to listen to, though.
4: Okay. MAGA GOP on Trump. In the 2024 election versus Kamala Harris, he got 99% of the MAGA GOP vote. Perhaps surprisingly, I might have thought it would be 100%, but it was 99%. Compare that to his approval rating now with the MAGA GOP. It's 98%. That is, there's been no real decline in MAGA support. These folks say that they're going to vote for congressional Republicans come the midterm elections. Again, that's the 99% that Trump got against Kamala Harris. Look now, in terms of the congressional vote, 98% of them say they're going to be voting for House Republican candidates. So that support is actually really holding up strong. It's really, really strong when it comes to MAGA GOP and the Republicans holding on to that vote.
1: Now, I got to say something here about this, because it's very, very, very important. Republicans, outside of a handful of congressional districts in the nation, you cannot win with MAGA alone. There is delusional thinking on the right among the president's supporters that if just everyone who supports the president shows up, they're going to win. A lot of people yesterday circulated this Harry Enten clip that showed, look, the MAGA base, they're 98% there. They're fired up. They're going to turn out. Yes, they are. The problem is two groups of people that MAGA tends to not think about, if not disrespect. There are two groups of people Republicans need to win in November beyond MAGA. One is the Republicans who do not identify as MAGA. The other are independents. Polling right now has independents running 2.5 times more for the Democrats than the Republicans. And the downside for the president's base, MAGA, is that a lot of the Republicans who don't identify as MAGA, they're not voting Democrat. They're just staying home. And you got to find a way to get those people to show up. And I have submitted to you and continue to say that what the GOP needs to do is focus on the speaker's message that this is common sense versus crazy. You may not like everything you're getting from Donald Trump, but you will far prefer what you're getting from Donald Trump than what you're getting from the Democrats. So you might as well hold your nose, go vote. As I said yesterday, however, a lot of people are getting tired of having to constantly hold their nose. People are tired of holding their nose. We keep being told that the end is nigh if your side doesn't win the election, and then it just keeps coming faster and faster. The more you elect worse and worse candidates, it just speeds up the process, and there's no incentive for either side to get better candidates. If you know that you can convince people to hold their nose and go vote for you, why do you have to improve the quality of your candidates to attract people to your side? You can just go further and further in the gutter. This is why you get a guy like Ken Paxton, who's now making his entire campaign in Texas about James Tallarico's weird religious views. But we've already been told by the Republicans we're not electing a pastor. The number two issue for Americans after cost of living, which is number one, is corruption. And Ken Paxton is attacking James Tallarico on religion, while James Tallarico is attacking Ken Paxton on corruption. And Republicans wonder why this race is so close. And I'm still in the camp that thinks Ken Paxton's going to win. But the race is too close for comfort, and the GOP is spending way more money in Texas than they should have to, and it's depriving them of money to spend elsewhere. They've written off North Carolina and Georgia. The Republicans are starting to cut bait on certain races. Mike Collins in Georgia, Michael Watley, North Carolina, they're gone. They will not be winning. Mike Collins has to rely on Rick Jackson's largesse to get him across the finish line. The problem is that a state candidate in Georgia can coordinate with other state candidates, but not with federal candidates in the way that, Mike Collins needs. Now, ironically, John Ossoff, being a federal candidate, has more latitude to help a state candidate than a state candidate in Georgia can with a federal candidate. Why? Because in Georgia, state candidates can take corporate contributions and federal candidates cannot. So John Ossoff can use his individual dollars to help Keisha Lance Bottom. She can't use her corporate money to help John Ossoff. It's a quirk in the rules. State and federal rules matter. In Michigan, Abdul El-Sayed is only about 2 points ahead of Mike Rogers. And in Michigan, we know Republicans are undercounted in that state by about 5 percentage points. That means Mike Rogers probably can win there. So you're going to lose North Carolina, but you're going to pick up Michigan. Where do things break down now? I think we keep Maine. I think we might pick up Michigan. I think we lose North Carolina. That's a net zero. But I think we're probably going to lose Ohio. It is very possible we lose Ohio. Sherrod Brown is running a more aggressive race. The Democrats in Ohio are doing a good job. Republicans are not engaged in Ohio. If you Republicans listening in Ohio want to win, you better get your friends to go vote for Vivek Ramaswamy. You better get them out there. You know, the one thing holding Sherrod Brown back in the polling is that people think he's the incumbent and they're unhappy. That could actually hurt him. Now, in Ohio, you do need to understand that last time the polling showed the Democrats winning and the Republicans wound up winning. So that's a case for John Houston and for Vivek Ramaswamy. The races are close. But Ohio is looking like a race the GOP could lose. I do not believe they lose Mississippi. I do not believe they lose South Carolina. The GOP does. I don't believe they lose Florida. There are some people out there, their hair is now on fire, and they are convinced the GOP is losing these states. That's not going to happen. I don't think they're going to lose Alaska either. So do they lose seats in the Senate? Yeah, I think the Republicans lose seats in the Senate, but I don't think it's Kansas or Mississippi or South Carolina or Alaska or Iowa. I think it might be Ohio, maybe Maine with Susan Collins, but I'll believe it when I see it. Maybe Texas, but again, I'll believe it when I see it. So I think the GOP loses a couple seats, but it's not a blowout in the Senate. In the House, it's going to be a bloodbath for the GOP. In fact, one of the things working against the GOP in the House is the redistricting effort. Remember how clever the GOP was to redistrict, except in Texas and Florida. What they did is they made strong Republican seats weaker Republican seats. And if the Democratic wave and the Republican undertow are big enough each, the wave washes over the undertow and washes out a lot of Republicans who were in otherwise safe seats. We'll find out in just over a month. Republicans are nervous. In Iowa, the farmers are furious. You see, this is one of the things I think the GOP and the Democrats both forget. Farmers don't want welfare. Farmers want to be able to sell their crops, and the tariffs cause the farmers to not be able to sell their crops. And the farmers are pretty furious, and now diesel prices have them, and they're more furious. And both of these issues, tariffs and diesel prices, they blame on the Republicans, not the Democrats. So the farmers are mad. Same in South Georgia, where I am. I'm near the Middle District Bankruptcy Court, and every single week more farmers are coming in filing for bankruptcy. It's not getting national attention, and it's happening on a weekly basis. Farms of Trump voters going bankrupt because of the policies imposed by Donald Trump. It's a problem for the GOP. All the president's got to do is scrap the tariffs. You know, he's leaving the states to handle diesel prices now. Some states are getting rid of the gas tax. In Georgia, my governor, Brian Kemp, has announced he's getting rid of the gas tax. That's going to take 33 cents off the price of a gallon of gas for people. That's going to help. The Republicans need to keep their eye on the goal, though. It is common sense versus crazy. Do you want to allow the crazy Democrats to get back into power? Things are not going well for the GOP, but they got a message. The other side, they're still insane. Do you want that insanity to go back to Washington? That's a question voters are going to have to answer. Unfortunately for the GOP, a lot of them are like, well, I don't like what I'm getting right now, so I might as well risk it.
0: Have something to say?
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6: Did you know there's no such thing as darkness? I mean, it's a thing, but it's not a thing. Technically, darkness is just the absence of light. Someone living in physical darkness for extended periods of time suffers physically and mentally. Darkness is disorienting and debilitating. You know, the same types of things happen to individuals and societies in a spiritual and moral sense. Look, it's not actually that hard to diagnose the darkening condition of our souls and our society. We are actually moving further away from the light. Friends, here is the elementary truth we must embrace. God is light. Jesus is the light of the world. And the further we drift from him, the darker things will become. The need of your heart and mine and the need of our day is a genuine awakening, a real turning to God. He's the light, the antidote to the darkness. 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
1: Hello, my people. I am delighted to have you. The phone number is 877-973-7425. Should you wish to be on the program, the gas tax and the diesel issue continue to haunt farmers and others out there. I will tell you that the governor of the state of Georgia has waived the gas tax in his state. Other governors are responding. The president has decided not to do an export ban on diesel. Javier Blas at Bloomberg writes, yesterday Texas announced it will allow the use of so-called dyed diesel on its roads. Dyed diesel is like normal diesel, but cheaper because much lower taxation. It typically can only be used for farming, construction, and non-road uses. The measure would save Texas truckers 24.4 cents a gallon on the federal excise tax, plus about 20 cents from Texas state taxes. But importantly, from a political standpoint, the measure doesn't lower diesel costs to farmers, which already use undyed diesel. Or untaxed dyed diesel. Other states have higher state diesel taxes, suggesting the measure could reduce diesel prices for road use if all states implement it. That's one way to do it. Market forces. Notice what they're doing here is market forces. And the market forces are actually a real good way for people to lower the prices as opposed to government controls. And this White House seems to be too enamored with the idea of government controls. And I think they're going to have to change their mind on that. As I'm speaking right now, with the prices the way they are, with the bond yield going up again and gas prices where they are, the Dow is down almost 300 points. NASDAQ is down 30 points. S&P down 20 points. Markets are not not liking things right now. Pretty much across the board. Tomorrow, I get to go tour Renai's facility up north of me where they make the tankless water heaters. I'm so excited to do it because I love my tankless water heater. I need to actually like take a picture of it. It's about the size of a carry-on bag. 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
21: Here's your News Talk 1310 KNOX forecast. Lows level off around 43. Tonight, under clear skies, northwesterly winds 8 to 15 miles an hour. Highs around 66. Tomorrow, lots of sunshine. 38 tomorrow night, clear skies. Lots of sunshine and dry Monday and Tuesday. Upper 60s Monday, low 70s by Tuesday. I'm meteorologist Megan Mulford on News Talk 1310 KNOX. Currently, 62.

0: work hard. You pay taxes to cover welfare for guys like Brad who just choose not to work.
1: Whoa.
0: That's why I launched a welfare to work requirement.
1: Almost there.
0: Now, more Arkansans are working than ever before.
1: Whoa.
0: Even Brad.
2: Now, it shows Brad sitting in on his couch. He won't even reach over to get a chip. He's got a little claw that reaches over to grab chips. He's got a bucket of cheese puffs. He's wearing a reality headset. The white nationalists are furious about this ad. How dare you pick on white guys? You should have a black woman. They're the welfare queens. It may surprise these people to know that in Arkansas, disproportionately, it's young white people on welfare now. That's right. It's white people on welfare in Arkansas more than black people. And the white populists, the racists, the white nationalists, the people I've been warning you about trying to take over the GOP, they're furious with Sarah Sanders for using the demographics of Arkansas. And you know and I know darn well as well, had she picked a black person for the ad, there would be major cries of racism. It's the identity politics nonsense. First of all, kudos to Sarah Sanders for running this ad. Second, she's doubled down on it and recirculating it again. Third, the lesson is the only way to not be regulated by the outrage police is to not play the game. She's refusing to play the identity politics game that these white kids online with large followings are all upset about. That Jack Posobiec kid is all upset. How dare she do this? Now, this is the same joker who tells you you're not allowed to criticize Donald Trump or anything lest you be subversively helping the Democrats. All the people who tell you you can't criticize Donald Trump, you can't criticize J.D. Vance, you can't criticize Republicans, because if you do, you're helping the Democrats, is suddenly willing to criticize a Republican for accurately depicting someone on welfare in Arkansas where the demographics show it's young white people on welfare. This kid living in his mother's basement without a job deciding to sign up for welfare because they don't want to work. There's been an entire segment of the young white working class population that's decided they would rather crash out in their parents' basement and get on welfare than go get a job. And Sarah Sanders' welfare to work reforms in Arkansas get rid of that. At the end of her campaign ad, the guy you've seen eating cheese puffs is now in a shirt with a tie on going to work because of the welfare reform. It's really, really notable how so many of the people who say you're not allowed to criticize anything on the right, no enemies to the right of me, they're willing to criticize Sarah Sanders for welfare reform because her ad features a white person when in Arkansas it's mostly white people on welfare. These people are kind of nuts. They're genuinely kind of nuts. The racists who are there, they're no different from the woke right or the woke left. You know, the woke right, they're a real thing. They're identity politics whores on the right. They see everything through a racial lens, and it's all about, my white people. Y'all, seriously? Neurotic, progressive white women are ruining the country. And we got a lot of young white guys out there now who they don't want to get out of their parents' basement. We got a lot of young white women out there now who don't want to find husbands. They think marriage is the patriarchy and they're a prisoner. We got some screwed up white kids in America. And they've all taken online and they're rallying around this populist, right nationalist, white nationalist, Christian nationalist nonsense online where they're just fed by grievance. And kudos to Sarah Sanders for having none of it. She's not going to allow the race hustlers of America to scream about something that is, in fact, reality, where you got a lot of white people in Arkansas on welfare, and she wants to do something about it, and that's a good thing. So I'm seeing Cheryl Ann, who I don't know on Twitter, but she points this out. Arkansas SNAP work requirements apply to able-bodied working-age adults without an exemption. They're not aimed at children, the elderly, pregnant women, people physically or mentally unable to work, or a whole list of other exemptions. The person they're trying to depict was a young, healthy adult capable of working. Then there's Arkansas itself. White households are the largest racial group receiving SNAP.

0: in that state. So they used a young, able-bodied white man. And seriously, imagine the exact same ad with the young black man lying on the couch refusing to work. Sanders would be crucified, and everybody knows it. She's absolutely right. It's just wild outrage. Wild outrage. That's outrage politics now online. Everybody has it. Meanwhile, she's trying to win an election. And the people who say don't criticize anybody on the right who's trying to win an election are criticizing her because they know she's going to win, but they want to identify themselves with the white national groups. I'm telling you guys, the racial politics we've got going on in the country right now, the rot is spreading. We got too many people 30 feet over the runway now. There are way too many people 30 feet over the runway. For those of you who don't know, when an Airbus is 30 feet over the runway, it starts screaming the R word at you. Since they don't like me to say the R word on radio, instead of calling people the R word, I say they're 30 feet over the runway, and these people are 30 feet over the runway and about to crash out. Kind of like Candace Owens. I don't know if you have seen or heard the Candace. Y'all know who Candace Owens is, and there are rumors of a lesbian scandal involving the woman. Yes, from a long time ago, where she had a dormant YouTube account, allegedly, that suddenly went active yesterday to delete itself after people pointed out that that was her old account. We got some weirdos on the right, don't we? You got weirdos on the left, you got weirdos on the right. When are people going to start putting up good candidates? Take Sarah Sanders. Just take Sarah Sanders for a minute. Sarah Sanders is a wife and a mom. She's the daughter of the former governor of Arkansas. She's been a very competent governor in Arkansas. People said the only reason she got elected was because she had been Donald Trump's press secretary, and so people decided that they wanted her. It turns out she was a great steward for Arkansas. She's been a great governor in Arkansas. Income in Arkansas is up. The GDP in Arkansas is up. There are more jobs available in Arkansas now. She's been a reformist governor. She's got the state working, and you need people like that. But the identity politics grifters out there are attacking her, and yet she's been a great governor. We need more people like her. Look at Brian Kemp in Georgia. You've got parts of the Republican base who despise Brian Kemp, not because of his policies, but because they perceived him to be disloyal to Donald Trump. You need more competent governors out there like Sarah Sanders and Brian Kemp, Glenn Youngkin in Virginia when he was there, Ron DeSantis in Florida. The same people who attacked Kemp and Sanders have attacked DeSantis. And it's all about loyalty to a person, not to principles, not to ideals, but to a person who is term limited and will be moving on within the next 2 years. And we'll fight this fight all over again. It's one of the reasons I find the whole J.D. Vance stuff exhausting. I wrote a big piece 2 weeks ago about how these white nationalists, Nazi sympathizers, racist anti-Semites, and other grievance mongers are all trying to take over the right. The guy who's funding it all is literally on social media saying we need to wear the conservatism like a skin suit, take it over from within and destroy it. And I've been warning people this is happening. And they're all like, oh, this is an attack on J.D. Vance. This is an attack. It's kind of telling, is it not, that when you raise the alarm about the growing white nationalists, Nazi sympathizers, racist and grievance mongers on the right, and they immediately conclude you're attacking J.D. Vance, what does that tell you about the vice president of the United States, that you can write 2,000 to 3,000 words on the grievance mongers and the race hustlers and the neo-Nazis, and your concerns about their festering, and they're like, you're attacking J.D. Vance. The next 2 years are going to be insufferable, aren't they? Meanwhile, we got a lot of good Republican candidates who are being hurt by the growing insanity on the right. I focus so much on the insanity on the left because we don't need that insanity on the right, and yet it's festering. Susan Collins' office in Maine, in Bedford, Maine, has been vandalized. Someone on the windows of her Senate office, not her campaign office, her Senate office, spray-painted Trump whore on the office door. For Susan Collins, Trump on the left side door and whore on the right side door in red spray paint. The left is losing its mind, and we need to stop them. And the insane people on the right are not going to stop them. The woke one people, we're told we're going away. They haven't gone away. New York Magazine is featuring Ellen Page on the front. Now Elliot Page, shirtless. It's gross. Y'all, I'm sorry. You look at this woman who pretends now to be a man, who is now the man of the year on New York Magazine or some such. The dead eyes, the sunken dead eyes, there's no life there. This is a mentally ill young woman who they're treating as some sort of normal champion of something. It's really kind of gross. I saw it and was like, who would want to buy it? It's like when they put the fat people on the Sports Illustrated cover. New York Magazine issues a men's style issue, and it's got Ellen Page, now Elliot Page, on the front with dead eyes. There is no difference from when the wokes put the fat women in the swimsuits on the cover of Sports Illustrated and that magazine went under. Healthy masculinity, according to transgender actor Elliot Page. We got to stop these people, and unfortunately, too many people on the right have decided they want to just out-hustle their crazy. They want to be racial grievance mongers. They want to be identity politics whores. They want to be the same people that we should beat the left by becoming the left. You don't beat the left by becoming the left. You don't win with an echo. You win with a choice. And Republicans need to choose. And again, I find it very, very telling that the same people, I wrote a big piece about these neo-Nazi sympathizers, the racial grievance mongers, the anti-Semites, the white nationalists, and the Christian nationalists trying to take over the GOP, and the very same people who were furious with me for naming names in this piece. They've come after my advertisers and my radio affiliate. They've come after me. The very same ones who were upset with me are the same people, upset with Sarah Sanders for depicting a white guy on welfare in Arkansas when most of the people on welfare in Arkansas are white people. They want to be outraged. They want to be outraged on race. They want to flirt with the failed ideas on the ash heap of history and resurrect them. We don't need these people on the right. We got enough of them on the left. We need to stand up to them. You need to stand up to them. They're bullies, too. They just want to bully you and silence you. We should not be silenced. Same thing the left does. They want you to call Ellen Page, Elliot Page, and insist that she is a he. And they want to fire you, bully you, harass you, drive you from polite society. If you refuse to tell the lie, there are too many people on both sides now who bully you into wanting to tell lies as truth instead of standing for the truth. And I think my job at this point is not just to tell you what the news is and to cover the breaking news, but to tell you what's actually true while these idiots are out there just screaming mad, spitting in your face, demanding that that's not true. The sky is green and the grass is blue. Say it, you bigot. Bake the cake, you bigot. Nope, not going to. Going to keep telling you the truth. The truth is Sarah Sanders' ad is a good ad, and she's going to win re-election. Also, come hang out with me October 10th. 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It's going to be a fun night. That's going to be a good game, but you're going to enjoy your time at the show. 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
3: Did you know there's no such thing as darkness? I mean, it's a thing, but it's not a thing. Technically, darkness is just the absence of light. Someone living in physical darkness for extended periods of time suffers physically and mentally. Darkness is disorienting and debilitating. You know, the same types of things happen to individuals and societies in a spiritual and moral sense. Look, it's not actually that hard to diagnose the darkening condition of our souls and our society. We are actually moving further away from the light. Friends, here is the elementary truth we must embrace. God is light. Jesus is the light of the world. And the further we drift from Him, the darker things will become. The need of your heart and mine and the need of our day is a genuine awakening, a real turning to God. He's the light, the antidote to the darkness. This is Tom Gray, and This Stuff Matters.
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1: 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Golfer's journal, this is not an ad. They don't pay me. I love them and I love promoting things that I love. And I am in love with this magazine and all the member gifts. I'm taking a day off at the end of October because I won one of their lotteries. They do lotteries to get you on some of the most exclusive golf courses in the country, and I won one to go to Chichesse Creek at the end of October and play. It's going to be bad, but I'm going to play. I'm going to have a ton of fun. And just a great group of people. You join the Broken Tee Society. You meet great golfers across the country, and you can literally, they've got a great app, and I can put in I want a tee time somewhere, and there's somebody there who probably has an exclusive course, and I can get on, and I love that group. And you don't talk politics. Everybody just talks about golf. It's wonderful. I get tired of talking politics sometimes, as I'm sure you get tired of talking about politics. When we come back, we have to talk about a major computer hacking breach at the Pentagon. It follows one of the FBI. Some group out there is getting the major information about our Pentagon and our FBI employees, and we're not yet sure who is doing it. Right now, however, I got to play you a clip. This is our Secretary of State, Marco Rubio.
2: Think about what we're doing right now. And I think you saw a few minutes ago, you were playing videos of Scott Bessent commenting on it. The straits are opened. There is almost as much oil flowing through the straits now as before this conflict, with the exception of Iranian oil, which is not getting out. If Iran had a nuclear weapon with which it could threaten its neighbors and the world, no one would be able to do anything about the straits. They would be able to control the straits, charge a toll, and decide who got energy and who did not get energy on this planet. That's what they would do if they had a nuclear weapon, and worse.
1: And worse, the reality is the president's embargo of Iran is paying dividends. The Iranians today are signaling they're willing to begin talking about their nuclear program. Oil is down about 2% right now. West Texas crude is at $90. Brent is at $103. It's continuing to decline as Saudi Arabia's pipeline to the Red Sea has reopened and the Houthi are being targeted. The president is having a lot of success. He's not getting credit, but he's having success. 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
3: What happened to Jane Doe in 2024 is deeply disturbing and will weigh heavily on our community for years to come.
2: The Cornell community there, a video from the university president, Michael Kotlikoff, saying the rape allegations raise troubling issues about sexual assault, dehumanization, and aspects of party culture. Tennessee Correction Commissioner Frank Stratta offering his resignation after the death row debacle, witnesses, including reporters, saying Krista Pike was alive after being administered two lethal doses of the sedative pentobarbital. She's alive now, hooked up on tubes. The FBI in Alabama has arrested three people accused of threatening comments directed at President Trump on Friday as the president held a rally in Mobile. The captain of the Fly Dubai plane says his co-pilot used religion as a ruse, telling him he wanted to pray, and the captain looked away and got whacked in the back of the head. This is ABC News. Night has fallen off Nantucket, where the Coast Guard searched all day for a missing medical flight from Bermuda with six people on board.
4: Roger, you said you're coming in for long. Is that what you said? Okay, you declare emergency.
5: We received the air traffic control audio where you can hear the controllers having trouble hearing these pilots, often asking them to repeat their messages, including their altitude, before it's just radio silent.
2: ABC's Andrew Dimbert, audio there from liveatc.net. Six people aboard that missing flight from Bermuda to Boston. Playing October baseball in 100-degree heat today at Dodger Stadium. And the fans who endured the day game saw the Dodgers thump the Braves 5-3 to win Game 1 of their National League Division Series. It feels like temp was 105. Umpires chugging water between innings. Fans shielding their heads with giveaway towels. Not a cloud in the sky. October temps will stay in the triple numbers for much of California this week. Wayne Cabot, ABC News.
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11: Here's your News Talk 1310 KNOX forecast. Lows level off around 43. Tonight, under mainly clear skies, winds out of the northwest, 8 to 15 miles an hour. Mainly clear skies again. Tomorrow, highs level off around 66. Clear skies, tomorrow night, lows dip down to about 38. Mainly clear skies and dry, Monday and Tuesday, upper 60s, Monday, low 70s by Tuesday. I'm meteorologist Megan Mulford on News Talk 1310 KNOX. Currently 57.
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1: Greetings, conversationalists. Welcome. It is Eric Erickson here across the United States. The phone number 877-973-7425. If you would like to be on the program, if you can get past the call screener, of course. 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And if you are getting the show notes today and you're not a paid subscriber, it goes back under the paywall after today. So it's only $7 a month or $70 a year. You know, I'm terrible with self-promotion. Believe it or not, I am. I don't like to pitch you on this sort of stuff. But you know what? I think it's worth letting you know that the show notes that I send out at noon, you want to know who reads the show notes? It's not just you guys. Multiple staff members in the White House read. At least two cabinet secretaries are subscribers. Multiple senators and congressmen, two former speakers of the U.S. House of Representatives, two Supreme Court justices, a dozen circuit and district court judges, six governors at least, a bunch of state legislators, Supreme and appellate court justices and judges in multiple states, some really famous theologians, including Catholic and Protestant, journalists, public policy makers, and at least one Academy Award winning actor are all paid subscribers to the show notes. So what you get in your inbox at noon, it's everything I'm going to talk about on the show and then some. It's actual real show prep for your mind. And you got Supreme Court justices, Academy Award winners, people in the White House. They're all reading it while you're reading it. They're all paid subscribers. So I'm fascinated by the people. I started this project, you know, back at Red State back in the day. I started doing this morning briefing thing because I was interested in talk radio, was talking to talk radio guys, including Rush. And at the time, people weren't really doing sorts of morning briefing emails. And so I started one, 2007, 2008. It was just a compilation of stuff from a conservative perspective, went out to every local talk radio host in the country at the time, didn't even tell my bosses. And then one day, about 2 years in, they asked me why I was sending so many emails. They were getting bills for the emails I was sending on a daily basis. And I was like, well, I started doing this email. They're like, what email? And I told them, nobody at my office subscribed. And I had built the list up to a couple hundred thousand people nationwide. And so then we started putting ads in the email and things went gangbusters. Now we've got an unpaid and a paid list through Substack that I use. Goes out to a whole lot of people. I think it's the number one, number two political newsletter on Substack on the right. And it's been cool to grow it, to find out. I got an Academy Award winner who reads my emails on a daily basis. That's just kind of cool. Two members of the Supreme Court. That's just kind of cool. So I didn't mean to toot my own horn here, but again, we put everything behind the paywall again tomorrow. All these people, that Academy Award winner, yeah, he can pony. He's got the money. He's a subscriber. He's a paid subscriber. Now, I must move on. I want to revisit the Sarah Sanders ad because it's still bothering me, the reaction on the right on some of it. If you weren't here yesterday, let me play you this ad. This is from Sarah Sanders, the governor of Arkansas. She passed a welfare reform act in Arkansas. This ad features a young white man in his parents' basement in a recliner, getting fat, eating chips and cheese puffs, playing video games, wearing an AR headset. And she's talking about the work requirements that Arkansas passed in welfare reform.
2: Yeah. Oh, you want some of this? Come on.
3: Meet Brad. Brad has turned relaxing into a full-time profession. But you actually work hard. You pay taxes to cover welfare for guys like Brad who just choose not to work.
2: Whoa.
3: That's why I launched a welfare to work requirement.
2: Almost there.
3: Now, more Arkansans are working than ever before.
2: Whoa.
3: Even Brad.
1: Now, let me give you the visual here, just so you understand. Here's Brad, overweight, laying back in a beanbag, playing video games, eating cheese puffs off his chest. As the governor is talking about now, able-bodied men and women in Arkansas. So in other words, people not suffering physical or mental disability, able-bodied men and women in Arkansas, to get welfare, have to get a job. And Arkansas now will supplement their income so that they can make ends meet, but they got to go get a job. And at the end of the video, you see Brad now has lost some weight, is in a dress shirt and a tie, happy to be at work. There is, by the way, something soul fulfilling about work. A couple weeks ago, Bo French in Texas, running for the Texas Railroad Commission, saw a picture of a group of University of Texas students celebrating their upset win over Ohio State, cheering. And he began to attack them because they were Indian Americans, too many brown people in the picture. Said, I heard a rumor graduation at UT looked just like this. That's too much. What he meant is that too many Indian Americans. Now, what you need to know is that all the kids in the picture, they were American citizens. They were tracked down by the press, identified. They were American citizens. The anti-immigration crowd for years has said that one of their objections with immigration, in addition to taking jobs, is the failure to assimilate. Here are a group of kids having beers at the game. Those who are of legal age sneaking in beers for the others. They're all wearing Stetsons, UT colors. They're cheering on an American football game. That is a picture of assimilation. And these kids were innocent of anything. By the way, they all got there on their merit. All of them were there because they had the grades to get there. There was no affirmative action on their getting there. And Bo French decided to attack them and decided to attack the immigration system using a picture of an upset University of Texas win to make a racial argument. I have friends, by the way, who are concerned with the Indian American community in Texas and the unwillingness of some there to assimilate, driving down property values in some communities. There are my friends have some legitimate concerns. These kids at a Texas football game, not a concern. But when people push back on Bo French, there were a number of people on the right, the white right, we should call them, who said, no, no, no, no, he's running for office. Whether you agree with him or not, you must keep your mouth shut because he is running for office and we cannot jeopardize him running for office. So do not push back on Bo French. These very same people are attacking Sarah Sanders for using a young white guy in her welfare to work ad. That it is demeaning and stigmatizing to the white guys. Instead of a black woman. That's their objection. She should have used a black woman because everybody knows the black women are the stereotype of the welfare queen. You know, it's ironic, of course, it's J.D. Vance who wants to put married women on welfare. Yeah, these white right guys are upset that Sarah Sanders didn't put a black woman in the ad about welfare abuse. She put a young white guy who at the end of the video, at the end of the ad, looks like he's lost some weight, put on a work shirt, and he's happy to work, happy to make money. Do you know why Sarah Sanders used a white guy in this ad? Part of it, I'm sure, was to avoid being attacked as a racist for using a black person. But you know what the actual data in Arkansas is? There are more white men on welfare in Arkansas than there are black women on welfare in Arkansas. In Arkansas, white people are disproportionately on welfare. It's true. It's true. You may not hear that a lot, but it's true. More white guys than black women on welfare in Arkansas. And so she put a white guy in the ad, and the white right people are upset. She hurt their little feelings by putting a white guy. White guys are so stigmatized. They are so victimized in the United States. I would never believe it. What about with a white guy? J.D. Vance is the vice president of the United States. White guy. Donald Trump is the president of the United States. A white guy. Mike Johnson, the speaker of the House. A white guy. John Thune, leader of the Senate, white guy. You have a majority control of the Congress by Republicans, most of them white. You have majority control of governor's mansions and state legislatures in this country right now by Republicans. And somehow the white right guys think that they are the victims in the society. Everybody's mean to the poor little white guys. I myself am so white, I don't wear white socks because I put them on and can't find them to take them off. And I'm not offended in one bit by these. It's the young Twitter bros. And here's what it is. The Democratic Socialists are made up of the downwardly mobile children of rich white progressives, and they are afraid that they are losing control. And so they are trying to convince everyone else that they are a victim, and please put them in charge so that they can manage the victimhood. It's the exact same thing on the right. You've got a bunch of downwardly mobile right guys who chase clicks online and clout online, who many of them do come from privileged families, who cannot live up to their parents' expectations because all they do is chase clout online and clicks online, and they want all the white guys in America now to view themselves as victims. Because some Indian American took their job, but not really, but they wish to believe it because they made bad life choices. I have spent many a day on this program talking about how when you're a middle-aged white guy in this country and you lose your job, it's virtually impossible to get back into your industry because the industry moves on from you and we got to do something about it. But the idea that a bunch of young white guys in this country are crying because Sarah Sanders accurately depicted the demographics of welfare in Arkansas and that she needs to be denounced when Beau French can't be denounced for openly racist tweets is absolutely absurd. And I'm sorry, you white right people. If you decide that you're going to play professional victim, just like the Democratic Socialists play, you're going to wipe things out on the right. Nobody wants the Ibram Kendi woke left or woke right. Nobody wants the white version of Nicole Hannah-Jones and her 1619 project, and that's what you people are peddling. Ironically, some of these people, you know, it was Nick Fuentes, who actually is kind of a white nationalist, who is mocking these guys, many of them in mixed-race households, and yet they got to tout the white male victimhood. They couldn't even go out and find white women to get married to. It's the juxtaposition here of we've got to play up white victimhood for men. We're not really committed to it in our personal lives. It's kind of downright offensive. And again, here's what it is. It's a bunch of downwardly mobile click chasers online who can't meet their parents' expectations because they can't get a real job except peddling grift and outrage online, who are the ones who are trying to get people outraged about this. In the real world, it doesn't translate. In the real world, in Arkansas, it's majority white dudes on welfare, and Sarah Sanders put them in an ad highlighting that they're now getting deeply fulfilled by getting out of their parents' basement and getting real jobs. She should be commended for the welfare reform effort in Arkansas instead of condemned for running an ad highlighting it. But the white right grifters out there have to make money out of your outrage, and they're trying to convince a bunch of young white guys that they're victims in society. Victims in a society where their own kind are in charge of the country. It's absolutely ridiculous.
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4: Did you know there's no such thing as darkness? I mean, it's a thing, but it's not a thing. Technically, darkness is just the absence of light. Someone living in physical darkness for extended periods of time suffers physically and mentally. Darkness is disorienting and debilitating. You know, the same types of things happen to individuals and societies in a spiritual and moral sense. Look, it's not actually that hard to diagnose the darkening condition of our souls and our society. We are actually moving further away from the light. Friends, here is the elementary truth we must embrace. God is light. Jesus is the light of the world. And the further we drift from him, the darker things will become. The need of your heart and mine and the need of our day is a genuine awakening, a real turning to God. He's the light, the antidote to the darkness. This is Tom Gray, and This Stuff Matters.
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0: not agree with him, but he tells you the truth. 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
1: Guys, can I say something without making you all bristle at me? I don't know that that is possible. But this fawning over the president for saying we're going to stop calling it artificial intelligence and we're going to start calling it super intelligence. It's kind of dumb. It's like Lake Ontario is now Lake America. Gulf of Mexico is now Gulf America. Gulf of America, which I've seen now media outlets doing this, and suddenly we're going to start calling it super intelligence. You can tell the people. So you know how the woke left changes names? It's like it's no longer homelessness. It's unhoused. They're unhoused. It's not a mom. It's a birthing person. And now we got people on the right doing the same thing. Oh, we're going to call it super intelligence. Oh, Mr. President, that's the greatest thing ever. Laura Ingraham was on Twitter last night typing out how this is just the smartest branding thing ever. This is just the smartest thing the president has ever done. Really? Really? See, just he says super intelligence instead of artificial intelligence and all the seagulls clap. Come on. I'm willing to give the man his due for stuff. I am. Many of you know that I am, and you don't like that I'm praising. Some of you just can't acknowledge that I actually do. Like the war in Iran going very, very well. We'll get into that when we come back. But this idea that suddenly all the smartest thing the president has ever done is called super intelligence. Oh, it's just the most wonderful thing. It's like a Harry met Sally moment in the deli, for those of you who know what I'm talking about, the way people reacted to this. It's absolutely ridiculous. You want to call it super intelligence? Call it super intelligence. I've been calling it artificial intelligence for a very long time, and it is an artificial intelligence. It's a math algorithm that does math equations that might in some way simplify your life that everybody seems to be scared of right now for reasons that have everything to do with the AI companies trying to scare the bejesus out of you so that you will regulate them in ways they wish to be regulated to shut out the competition. Read an interesting profile of Mark Zuckerberg the other day. It's actually really, really well done. About how he has designed Meta to win heads or tails. He's going to own the data centers. He owns the data centers that Anthropic and OpenAI rent. So he's going to win there if they beat him on AI. And if they lose to him on AI, well, he's going to beat him on even more counts. But either way, he wins. Because he's offering up now AI products that are geared to consumers to help them with their life, to find duplicate subscriptions and cancel the subscriptions for them, book airline tickets for them at the most competitive price, book a reservation for them through OpenTable, things like that. Stuff just works. And by the way, I've been using Muse. Can I just say they've advertised it just an obnoxious amount during the baseball game in the last 24 hours? I was watching the Braves game yesterday, and every single commercial break had a Muse ad. Most people are probably never even going to use it. I don't think you should be scared of it. I just don't think most people are going to use it. I've been impressed with it, though. Still use Claude more. But really, super intelligence. That's what we're going to all the AI executives who want buy-in for the president and stuff. Like, yes, sir, it's super intelligence. You're a genius, sir. At some point, can anybody just say to the president, yeah, I think it's a dumb idea. I don't think people are capable of telling the president, other than his wife, yeah, dumb idea. Not necessary. Just everybody knows what you're talking about when you say AI. But nobody around him wants to do that. I would do that. That's probably why they don't let me around him very much. All right. I gotta tell you about Perfectly Snug, because Perfectly Snug wants to keep you perfectly snug. 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
23: Here's your News Talk 1310 KNOX forecast. Lows level off around 43. Tonight, under mainly clear skies, winds out of the northwest, 8 to 15 miles an hour. Mainly clear skies again. Tomorrow, highs level off around 66. Clear skies. Tomorrow night, lows dip down to about 38. Mainly clear skies and dry. Monday and Tuesday, upper 60s. Monday, low 70s by Tuesday. I'm meteorologist Megan Mulford on News Talk 1310 KNOX. Currently, 57.
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0: can be part of the show, even on the weekend. 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It's the Eric Erickson Show.
1: My fellow Americans, welcome. It is Eric Erickson here. The phone number 877-973-7425. We must begin by talking about Iran. Iran has, well, things aren't going well for Iran. The vice president yesterday said that the Iranians, it was a senior administration official, but all the pictures showed the vice president, so I assume it was actually him talking to the press, as that sometimes happens, is the president, the vice president, the chief of staff, and others, they will talk to the press, but they don't want to be named as to who they are, so they're referred to as senior administration officials, and very often then their picture shows up in the article. But what this senior official said is that the Iranian

0: raged near the border with Pakistan in Iranshahr, I think is the name of it, down in southern Iran, and then in near Bandar Abbas, which is due north of the Arabian Peninsula in Oman. They're right at the Strait of Hormuz, that there had been some sort of battle there. And now there are reports coming as well that in the northwest part of Iran, in Ardabil, there near the Caspian Sea, that there has also been skirmishes happening. Iran appears to be collapsing before our eyes. It's a slow motion collapse, and it is collapsing because of the pressure that this administration has brought. I got to say this in all sincerity. The president of the United States, Donald Trump, has done more to pressure and collapse Iran than any of his predecessors, from Reagan through Biden. He committed to a strategy of economic isolation. He sent Treasury representatives to countries around the world to tell them that we were serious about this and that we would come after those countries if they decided to allow Iran to continue business. And it's working. The Turks, the UAE, they've shut off banking access for Iran. Even China has now withdrawn some support for Iran. It's still giving Iran weapons, but in the banking system, it hasn't wanted to run afoul. It's got hyperinflation. Its currency is collapsing even further. The military is not getting paid. Teachers are not getting paid. There are growing calls for general strikes in Iran. The Iranians themselves are reaching out in back channels to Europeans, asking the European governments to intervene with Donald Trump to allow humanitarian relief. And the president saying, nope, we're not going to do it. We're not going to do it. Y'all, it's working. It's not working fast enough for the midterms. Let's be clear here. It's not working fast enough, but it's working. Gas prices continue to be high. Gas prices continue to have a problem. I want to play this exchange between Stuart Varney on Fox Business and a former deputy treasury secretary, Falkinder, I think his name was.
1: Now, the war has trumped everything else. The war actually seems to be the big problem for President Trump at this moment, right?
2: Yeah, that's why when people say that it's the economy and not the war, really those two are completely related, because the resolution of the war will bring down gas prices. And people, when voters say the economy, they really mean gas prices. If you were to plot gas prices against the generic congressional ballot, they line up very closely with each other. And so even though the jobs market is going well, we have enormous investment going on, the Atlanta Fed forecast that we're going to have a blowout third quarter GDP number, the sourness about the economy seems to entirely be coming from gas prices, and as you said, diesel prices in particular.
1: And there's not much you can do about that in the very short term, with the midterms 5 weeks away.
2: That's right, because the diesel prices in particular is not so much the supply of oil, it is the refining capacity, because a lot of that, as your viewers know, are located in places like the Middle East and Russia, with Ukraine taking drone weapons towards Russian refinery capacity, and then of course the what's going on in the Strait of Hormuz with the ability to move refined product through there, it really is the capacity. And you're not going to have oil and gas manufacturers come in and build new refineries. Even if they were going to do it, that's 8 to 10 years away. So unfortunately, there's very little that can be done in the next 5 weeks to do something about diesel prices.
1: Treasury Secretary Scott Bessent, he's called his Treasury bond buyback program a success, but it did not bring rates down. Mortgage rates, for example, have gone above 7%. Does the Treasury's bond buying program just not work?
2: It depends upon what you think the objective is. So when I was deputy secretary and we were increasing the activity in the repurchase program, what we were looking to do was reduce debt service costs for the American people. You know, as your viewers know, if you can replace off-the-run illiquid bonds with on-the-run liquid ones, we can reduce the cost of funding. But going from a $2 trillion buyback program to what was ultimately from $2 billion to ultimately $4 billion in a $30 trillion bond market was never going to have a material impact on rates, but nevertheless, it was still successful because they more than doubled the normal activity that went on in that auction.
0: Now,

0: can ignore the bond part to your peril, because as the yield is continuing to go up, it's continuing to wreak economic havoc, particularly on Americans who are getting mortgages, credit cards, car loans, things like that. It's causing those prices to go up. And all of this is related to the current economic situation. And to the larger conversation there, the economic situation is directly tied to Iran. Gas and diesel prices are impacting everything. Diesel prices are high. Here in Georgia, Governor Kemp waived the gas tax, 33 cents. In Texas and now Arkansas, the governors there have allowed a form of diesel, non-tax diesel, to be sold to the public that's normally reserved for farmers. Farmers are already getting it. It's not going to help them, but it's going to actually make truck driving prices come down for people, which is a good thing. That we've still got an economic situation that is pretty costly for Americans out there, and it has a lot to do with the situation in Iran. However, don't look now, but in Iran, the oil is flowing through the Strait of Hormuz. Saudi Arabia is now pumping more oil into the Red Sea. Right now, the situation looks good for the United States. Right now, the situation looks as if the Iranian government is under enormous strain. They're begging now for the United States to come to terms with them. And I don't think that's going to change. I don't think the United States is going to waver. In fact, the president late yesterday said that he has nothing more to offer the Iranians unless they're willing to have substantive talks on the nuclear program, because they got to get rid of the nuclear program. And Iran doesn't want to yield on that, because Iran wants the ability to destroy Israel. Iran wants the ability to destroy us. So the president has got the American boot on their throat. And they're collapsing. They're starting to have skirmishes break out all over the country. You're not hearing about this in the Western press, but it's being documented online, confirmed videos happening. Word is coming out of the Middle East that Iranian citizens and militia groups appear to be getting arms from somewhere, Israel, and they appear to be working. This, by the way, speaking of the gas tax, and all, Governor Kemp in Georgia.
1: California taxes add $1.20 a gallon to every gallon of gas that you buy out there. Can you imagine that right now? Their unemployment rate is over 5%. And by the way, they had an $18 billion budget deficit just this last year. And while they add the taxes of $1.20 to every gallon of gas you can buy, just about an hour ago, I have again suspended the state gas tax. Because states like ours, we don't want to take more of your money from you. We want to keep more of it in your pocket.
0: And, you know, it's wild that there are people in the state of Georgia who hate Brian Kemp from the right, that they don't think he is a conservative governor. He's been a great fiscal steward to the state. He's cut the gas price by getting rid of the gas tax right now. The gas price at my local gas station just by my house has gone down now. This morning when I got up to head up to Renai, I had to get gas, and the gas price was cheaper than it was the other day. It's phenomenal. Good stewardship. The reason gas prices are high right now, though, is because so much of the media believes the hype and the propaganda coming out of the Iranian government. The Iranian government just makes stuff up at this point. Like, for example, the Iranian government is claiming to have sunk more ships in the Straits of Hormuz, which is not true, by the way. They have not. There is no country on earth or any shipping company that has claimed that their ships have sunk in the Strait of Hormuz. And yet Iran just on social media does this. And they're trying to drive up oil prices through a propaganda campaign. And it was successful for a time, but less so now. They're running out of options. They've tried asymmetric warfare, a terrorist attack in Great Britain that failed. By the way, it turns out one of the terrorists themselves is the one who called the British equivalent of 911. We've got 911. They've got 999. Herman Cain somewhere laughs. They've got 999 there. Hitler doesn't know what to do. And this guy called 999 over there and disrupted their own terror plot, foiled the terror plot that appeared to be targeted American base, perhaps on behalf of Iran. The danger is that China is arming Iran, and Russia is arming Iran, and Iran could lash out right before the election. And a legit October surprise in this election, Iran turns violent against the United States and its interests. And we're trying to build up our military stockpile right now, which has been kind of wiped out. There are dangerous things. Events change things. Events this far, this close to an election tend to help the incumbent. But events like this, if Iran decides to turn super violent, they may not help the president, although they may rally people to the president. It's hard to guess right now, although I think a lot of partisans in this country would immediately blame the president for this, even though it's Iran's fault. I don't understand people who want to vote for Democrats right now over gas prices. Democrats actually want gas prices to be high. You heard the governor there, Brian Kemp, California, $1.20 in taxes per gallon of gas. They want higher gas prices because they want you driving less. Because you're mad at the president because of gas prices, there's no reason to vote for the Democrats for gas prices because they actually want the stuff higher. The president doesn't. It's just the nature of the war right now. But we are winning the war. And the president's not getting a lot of credit, and he deserves a lot of credit. His economic sanctions on Iran and his willingness to bully other countries to adhere to our sanctions in ways prior presidents have not is actually scoring points with Iran. The country is in free fall economically. The upper class in Iran that has long been protected from the sanctioned regime is now feeling the sanctioned regime. The Ayatollah has had two houses in Great Britain repossessed because he can't pay his mortgage. All of these are signs that the president's pressure campaign is working and we should not let up. And if it has economic cascading effects in this country, it's terrible for the GOP in the election, but it's still the right thing to do.
2: 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It's the Eric Erickson Show.
0: 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Again, everything I talk about on the show, and then all the stuff I don't have time to get to, it's all in the email that comes out at noon. 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
3: Did you know there's no such thing as darkness? I mean, it's a thing, but it's not a thing. Technically, darkness is just the absence of light. Someone living in physical darkness for extended periods of time suffers physically and mentally. Darkness is disorienting and debilitating. You know, the same types of things happen to individuals and societies in a spiritual and moral sense. Look, it's not actually that hard to diagnose the darkening condition of our souls and our society. We are actually moving further away from the light. Friends, here is the elementary truth we must embrace. God is light. Jesus is the light of the world. And the further we drift from him, the darker things will become. The need of your heart and mine and the need of our day is a genuine awakening, a real turning to God. He's the light, the antidote to the darkness. This is Tom Gray, and This Stuff Matters.
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0: know I really like Eric Schmidt, the Missouri senator, but it's interesting to watch how things played out yesterday. And his campaign, his staff, they got out over their skis. A report went out in Axios yesterday morning, probably from people close to the Schmidt campaign, that J.D. Vance is looking at Eric Schmidt, the senator from Missouri, as a possible running mate in 2028, even as the president would prefer Marco Rubio. Then Eric Schmidt apparently top of the list. That was the story in the morning. And then he decided to have a gotcha moment with Jack Smith, who was investigating Donald Trump, claiming evidence that Jack Smith was possibly in collusion with Fannie Willis in Georgia because he went to a Hawks game. It turns out it was a Hawkeye game in Maryland. He's an Iowa fan, Jack Smith is. It completely blew up in Eric Schmidt's face. Nonetheless, Benny Johnson, the right-wing propagandist online, praised Schmidt for his gotcha moment. It was probably a pre-timed tweet to release after the gotcha moment, praising Schmidt for taking down Jack Smith and exposing his perjury and the like. And then Schmidt went on a right-wing podcast where they also praised him for the gotcha with revealing that Jack Smith had gone to a Hawks game in Atlanta, and he just went along with it when actually that's not what happened at all. It was such an embarrassing moment. There is a meme now of Katie Britt from Alabama, the look on her face when she realizes that Eric Schmidt has just railroaded himself. It was a ridiculous gap. This is Scott Jennings on CNN last night.
1: Rough moment, and I say that as someone who likes Eric Schmidt very much, and I think he's been a really good politician and senator in Missouri, so obviously this was a mistake. But what Republicans are really talking about and worried about today, and have been with Jack Smith, is that he did go out and obtain communications from members of Congress. He did go out and apparently obtain records for, you know, local Republican donors who'd written checks for $5 and $10. Apparently, he got records of at least one journalist, Molly Hemingway, from the Federalist. And so the Republican argument here has been that this was partisan, that this was dramatic amount of overstepping, and that it really did encroach upon, the job duties of a lot of these senators and members of Congress that he was digging into, in their view, for no good reason and without disclosing it to them at the time.
0: But it all kind of got overshadowed now by the y'all. It was just absurd. It really was. He had a gotcha moment with Jack Smith that evidenced that he had gone to a Hawks game. They put up a big sign behind Eric Schmidt, and it was a Hawkeyes game. My guess is that someone fed stuff into AI trying to find ties to stuff and then didn't vet it, and the AI concluded it was a Hawks game, not a Hawkeyes game. And Schmidt is now going to have to say, just y'all, some staffer is going to, there's going to be like 25 years from now, people are still going to train their staff on this moment on how not to help members of Congress by not being helpful. It's just bad stuff. God bless him. I'm with Scott Jennings, though. I like Eric Schmidt a lot. He's a great guy. He's a great senator, by the way. But that was just a clowning gotcha move. And clearly, you had the morning story from Axios that he was a VP contender. Then you had the prearranged tweets from people saying that he had exposed Jack Smith for perjury and the like. And then you had the podcast that claimed he had done it when nothing happened. All the prearranged stuff, and it all kind of exploded in his face. That's just something else. 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
7: ABC News, I'm Wayne Cabot.
8: We gave you no tax on tips, no tax on overtime.
7: A month before the midterms, President Trump talking up something very popular in Ohio and something else that isn't, data centers, telling a crowd tonight they will benefit local communities and make a lot of money for people. This weekend, he promised pre-election checks to seniors on Medicare, $90 one time, on top of the $5,000 to all American adults if Republicans win both houses of Congress. With jet fuel prices the highest ever, Thanksgiving airfares look to be 30% higher than last year. The Fly Dubai pilot who fended off an attack by his co-pilot at 34,000 feet says he respectfully had turned away when the co-pilot told him he wanted to pray. And then a few minutes later, he was attacked from behind.
9: There was a big blow to the back of my head.
7: With the cockpit emergency axe, no further word on the case. This is ABC News. Why all those empty seats for Game 1, Dodgers, NLDS? Blistering heat is why. 100 degrees at game time. The fans who stayed got to see their team defeat the Braves. But meteorologist Leslie Lopez says there's no defeating these California temperatures.
10: 97 tomorrow, 100 degrees by Tuesday, and then getting into Palm Springs and even San Diego. San Diego getting up to 99 on your Sunday and your Monday, staying into the 90s on your Tuesday.
7: It was cooler today in Cleveland, where the Chicago White Sox took game one of their series over the Guardians, and in Tampa, where the Rays beat the Yankees. The Brewers-Padres game underway now in Milwaukee. This one's for you, Pops. The post on X today from Yale quarterback Dante Reno, a day after his father, legendary Yale coach Tony Reno, died at age 52. Dante throwing for 4 touchdown passes today, leading his team to victory in New Haven over Merrimack. I'm Wayne Cabot, ABC News.
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16: Here's your News Talk 1310 KNOX forecast. Lows level off around 43. Tonight, under mainly clear skies, winds out of the northwest, 8 to 15 miles an hour. Mainly clear skies again. Tomorrow, highs level off around 66. Clear skies, tomorrow night, lows dip down to about 38. Mainly clear skies and dry, Monday and Tuesday, upper 60s, Monday, low 70s by Tuesday. I'm meteorologist Megan Mulford on News Talk 1310 KNOX. Currently, it's 58 degrees.
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1: There are lies that get people killed, ladies and gentlemen. Welcome to the program. It is Eric Erickson, the phone number 877-973-7425. There are lies that get people killed or could get people killed. One of the lies being told by the progressive left is that there has been a genocide in Gaza. There has been no genocide in Gaza. We actually now have the data from Gaza public health officials themselves, who are actually a part of Hamas, and the numbers of births exceed the numbers of deaths. There has never been a genocide in Gaza. The genocide in Gaza is a talking point that has fanned the flames of tensions around the world, in part led to a hijacking yesterday between Dubai and Israel, where the pilot was stabbed and by the co-pilot. Thankfully, the pilot, a real hero, while laying bleeding and dying on the floor of the cockpit, and I'm not sure if he actually did die or not, actually, was able to open the door of the cockpit so others could storm in and save the flight. In Texas, I don't think we're paying enough attention to this. In Texas, there has been a thwarted attack on the Texas Capitol. It was intended to be a mass shooting. The man who has been arrested plotting this shooting is 40-year-old Benny Caldera Jr., the main suspect from Converse, Texas. Caldera was transported to the Bexar County Jail. He's been charged with felony terroristic threats against a public servant. He was allegedly threatening to conduct a mass shooting at the Texas Capitol, had a collection of ammunition and guns. He has been railing on about the situation in Gaza and the Palestinian cause. This is from ABC News. Authorities were notified by people who knew the man that he had been growing more angry and potentially violent recently. Neither Caldera nor his wife are cooperating with the probe at this point. Other family members and co-workers are talking to investigators. In recent weeks, the suspect had voiced anger over the state and direction of the country and the Palestinian cause, among other things. One of the other reports out there is that this man was obsessed with AIPAC, of which I am a donor, the American Israel Public Affairs Committee. He has been whipped into a frenzy about a non-existent genocide, but it has become an article of faith on the left that there's a genocide in Gaza. There is no genocide in Gaza. What happened in Gaza is that the people of Gaza decided to invade Israel. The political leadership that the people of Gaza put in place, called Hamas, launched an attack on Israel and killed over 1,000 Israelis and brought some people who are Israeli citizens and some who are American citizens back to Gaza as hostages. And the people of Gaza held those prisoners and hostages, some of them in their homes, not Hamas agents, but the actual people of Gaza. And Israel invaded in a counterattack and wiped out the bad guys. There was no genocide. What happened was a war started by the people of Gaza against the people of Israel. And the people of Gaza, losing the war, declared themselves victims of a genocide that was amplified by the political left and members of the media in the West who hate Israel and are brimming with anti-Semitism. And it has inspired a man in the state of Texas to launch a terrorist attack on the state capital of Texas in Austin, that beautiful building where he wanted to engage in a mass shooting, because the lies of the political left poisoned his mind. There is no Gaza genocide. There never has been a genocide in Gaza. What happened is the people of Gaza elected a terrorist group as a leadership, which decided to attack Israel and then screamed and cried when the Israelis responded appropriately. And some of you have been poisoned by the anti-Semitism bug. It is festering on the right and the left, the white right anti-Semites infesting the Republican Party, the white progressive Democrats, the Miss Rachel watchers on YouTube poisoning their children's brains with the anti-Semitism. You know, it turns out Miss Rachel, I think, had her picture taken. You all know Miss Rachel, right? She's that nut job woman on YouTube who pretends to be a kid, had her picture taken with a guy who turned out to be a Hamas operative. Zohra Mamdani got his picture taken with the guy. He was some sort of photographer or something in Gaza working with Hamas. Most of the media in Gaza collaborates with Hamas or they don't survive. And the Western media treats them as if they're telling the gospel truth. And they seeded the fiction and the lie that there was a genocide. And it has caused a man in Texas to want to shoot up the Texas state capitol. Kudos to the Texas Department of Public Safety and to the FBI on this. A man wanted to engage in a terrorist attack in Texas. We had a man in Boulder, Colorado, ignite a Holocaust survivor. An elderly woman in Colorado is dead. She survived the gas chambers and furnaces of the Nazis, only to be burned alive by a Gaza supporter, whipped into the frenzy by the belief of a genocide in Gaza that is not so. I was just told Bexar County is Bear County in Texas. So Bear County in Texas. Why don't you spell it bear if you want to pronounce it bear? Nonetheless, I digress. Y'all, we got a bunch of people in this country who have lost their minds, convinced of a genocide that is not. We have a festering anti-Semitism on the right. I called it out a few weeks ago. I'm still getting threats. I got people targeting my advertisers and radio affiliates demanding that I get off the air. Why? Because I exposed the white nationalists and the neo-Nazi sympathizers and their race grievance friends on the right. And now they're targeting me. We got people on the left who are absolutely fundamentally convinced there was a genocide. It is a by faith belief. You cannot dissuade them. You cannot change their mind. They are convinced there's a genocide in Gaza when there was no genocide. In Gaza. It is as much a by faith belief of them as I believe that Jesus Christ was resurrected and ascended into heaven and will come back to judge the quick and the dead. And many of you are going to be judged poorly by Jesus Christ when he comes back. You believe the lies of the world, and one of the lies of the world is a genocide in Gaza. There was no genocide. We are seeing extremist violence being percolated in this country because of the extreme lies being told and believed by faith by these people. We've had the guy in Boulder. We had the guy in Pennsylvania who decided to set the governor's mansion on fire while the governor and his family slept in the house. We had the man who ran his car into a Jewish school in Michigan, and the Democratic candidate up there, his response is, well, hurt people, hurt people. That man was not hurt, and it turned out his brother was a Hezbollah terrorist. We had two employees of the Jewish embassy in Washington, or the Israeli embassy in Washington, who were Jewish, murdered in Washington, D.C., by a sympathizer to the Palestinian cause. They've all been poisoned by lies. And by the way, I gotta say, I find it a little bit disturbing as well that the national press, the political left, and a lot of people on the right, they've already moved on from this attack in Texas. Now, it wasn't an attack, thank God, but it was a would-be attack. It was a credible attack. The man had ammunition and guns. He was ready to go shoot the place up, and he was going to do so because of the lie about the genocide in Gaza, a lie that the media itself has perpetrated in this country, which is probably why the media has moved on so quickly, because they want to embrace the lie. The media wants you to believe there was a genocide genocide in Gaza. They have embraced the cause of the terrorists in Gaza, and they have done so because so many people in the newsrooms of America, from ABC to CNN, are poisoned with progressivism, and they want to believe all the lies about Israel. They want to believe the lies about the United States. They want to believe the worst about their own country. They want to believe we are complicit in a genocide that is no genocide. And so they're willing to tell the lies that fan the flames and stir the pot to get someone to go into the Texas State Capitol and try to shoot the place up with no accountability. None. You will see no pushback from the American media debunking the lie that is the genocide in Gaza. You will not see it. You won't see CNN pushing back on the lie about the genocide in Gaza. You simply won't see them do it. And you won't see that network push back on the idea and point out the fact that if there was a genocide in Gaza and there was not, they kind of started the whole situation. But that's just it. October 7th, we were told that that Gaza was an open-air prison before the war, and that's why they did it. And then after the war, we were shown the great beauty of Gaza. And look at the level of destruction Israel caused. It was either a prison or it wasn't. It wasn't a prison. Israel, in fact, had gotten out of the situation. But the poisonous lies seeded and circulated by the progressive left, some of the alt-right, and many members of the media nearly got a terror attack in Texas, caused a Holocaust survivor to be burned alive in Colorado, caused someone to storm into a Jewish school and try to shoot it up, caused violence against Jews in this country, caused someone to try to burn down the governor's mansion in Pennsylvania, all premised on lies the media refuses to call out. Now, think about January 6th. I've been very open. I don't think the election was stolen in 2020. I don't think it was. And I don't think January 6th was an insurrection, but it was a riot, and it was a riot designed to storm into the Capitol and disrupt the proceedings of the lawfully elected United States Congress that was counting the votes of the election because people believed the lie that that election was stolen. The media spends inordinate amounts of time holding Republicans accountable for the lie about the stolen election, and the media itself is complicit in the lie about the genocide in Gaza that is getting people around this country killed and nearly provoked a terror attack in Texas. The media won't hold itself accountable. They're too busy holding Donald Trump and Republicans accountable for lies the media doesn't believe in, but the media itself is willing to believe and perpetuate lies that are getting people killed. There should be a huge, where is Daniel Dale at CNN pushing back on the idea of a genocide in Gaza? He probably believes there's a genocide in Gaza, even though there wasn't. You can't have the fact checker check facts when he believes the lie. It should be a really big red flag to every American out there that the media that claims to abhor disinformation and misinformation is not willing to push back on the lie of the genocide in Gaza, to the extent that a man in Texas has now been driven to the point where he wanted to exterminate elected officials in Texas because he thinks there was a genocide in Gaza. There's no genocide in Gaza, but there are a lot of insane progressive anti-Semites in this country who are being driven to violence because of the lies that the media refuses to correct because the media itself believes the lie.
0: Have something to say?
2: Hello.
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2: Did you know there's no such thing as darkness? I mean, it's a thing, but it's not a thing. Technically, darkness is just the absence of light. Someone living in physical darkness for extended periods of time suffers physically and mentally. Darkness is disorienting and debilitating. You know, the same types of things happen to individuals and societies in a spiritual and moral sense. Look, it's not actually that hard to diagnose the darkening condition of our souls and our society. We are actually moving further away from the light. Friends, here is the elementary truth we must embrace. God is light. Jesus is the light of the world. And the further we drift from him, the darker things will become. The need of your heart and mine and the need of our day is a genuine awakening, a real turning to God. He's the light, the antidote to the darkness. This is Tom Gray, and This Stuff Matters.
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1: Christina Pike, 50. She was 18 when she lured a Jobs Corps student, last name Slimmer, who was 19, to an isolated spot on the University of Texas campus in Knoxville and tortured her to death with the help of her boyfriend on January 12, 1995. Christina Pike was to be executed last night in Tennessee, and she demanded an all-female lethal injection team carry out her execution. First woman sentenced to death in Tennessee in 200 years. Christina Pike wanted an all-female lethal injection team, or she wanted to be hanged. The state gave her her all-female lethal injection team. Those ladies jumped the curb last night. They failed the lethal execution. How do you botch a lethal injection? She was given two lethal injections. She is now in the hospital. The Tennessee governor has now suspended executions for the rest of the year pending an investigation. Maybe we should just outsource our executions to Canada. This would never happen in Canada. Canada is all too eager to kill these people. We should just let the Canadians handle our lethal injection system and our execution system. This is bizarre. The woman wanted an all-female execution team. She got it, and they botched it. Apparently, they needed a man in the room to oversee it. They didn't have it, and the women jumped the curb on the execution. So this woman is now suffering in a hospital, not suffering nearly as much as the 19-year-old she tortured and murdered back in 1995. She still needs to be executed, this person. We should not let her now not be executed. My goodness gracious. How do you botch an execution? Can we just go back to hangings or even firing squads? You know, a firing squad is not actually painful. You line up five sharpshooters. One of them has a bullet in the gun. The other four don't. You don't know which one doesn't. And you let them fire right at the center mass and the person dies. The end. Or hang them. Why are we worried about the feelings of the murderer at the end? I don't understand this anyway. I am a proponent of the death penalty. Some people need killing, and the people who need killing are the ones who willfully took the lives of others, including this woman who tortured to death a 19-year-old. We always forget about what led to the execution. We're like, oh, the poor woman, she had two lethal injections and they failed. What about the girl who 19 years old who was tortured to death? Just let the Canadians handle it for us. Christina Pike needs to be executed. 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
24: Here's your News Talk 1310 KNOX forecast. Lows level off around 43 tonight under mainly clear skies. Winds out of the northwest, 8 to 15 miles an hour. Mainly clear skies again tomorrow. Highs level off around 66. Clear skies tomorrow night. Lows dip down to about 38. Mainly clear skies and dry Monday and Tuesday. Upper 60s Monday. Low 70s by Tuesday. I'm meteorologist Megan Mulford on News Talk 1310 KNOX. Currently, it's 58 degrees.

0: It's the weekend, but you can still be part of the Eric Erickson Show. 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
1: Howdy, welcome. It's Eric Erickson here, 877-973-7425. Should you wish to be on the program, I would be happy to have you. We gotta move on to a lot of other stuff in the news today beyond just, and by, I do need to reiterate one more time though. There was no genocide in Gaza. By any definition, there was not a genocide in Gaza. If you believe there was a genocide in Gaza, you need to be consuming different news because your brain has been warped by a propaganda campaign. You know, many of the images that were shown of the destruction of Gaza were actually other places and other wars. Many of the people who you were shown were killed in Gaza weren't killed. Many of them were pictures of genocides happening in Syria, the chemical weapons attacks by the Syrian regime, other attacks that have happened. You've been completely lied to. I'm telling you the truth. There was no genocide in Gaza. And if you believe it, your brain is being poisoned by a propaganda campaign. It's not on me. It's on you and the other news you're consuming. Now, we got to get into politics in this country. I've been telling you guys for a while, I'm not convinced that the Republicans are going to lose the Senate. I think they're going to lose seats in the Senate. They're not winning Georgia at this point. Rick Jackson, the gubernatorial candidate in Georgia, he may be able to pull Mike Collins across the finish line, but most Republicans don't think it's possible. The Republicans are going to lose North Carolina.

0: tested the idea, imbibed on the idea that all you need to do is mobilize your base. If we just turn out our base, we will win. And that's not true. See, both parties have decided to write off swing voters. They say swing voters don't really matter anymore. And so what they need to do is maximize their base turnout. That's the dumbest thing in politics, but it has polluted the brains of political consultants across both political sides. In fact, so Pat Dennis is the president of American Bridge. And American Bridge, by the way, is a left-wing political group. But I saw this from Pat Dennis, who said polarization means swing voters no longer exist in meaningful numbers. It is one of the smart D.C. nuggets of the last 10 years that's not only been wrong, but wrong in a way that pushed people who believe it into making terrible strategic decisions on both sides of the aisle. That's Pat Dennis. Pat Dennis is a liberal who's trying to defeat Republicans. And Pat Dennis is taking advantage this year of the Republicans ingesting the idea that swing voters don't matter, that polarization is so extreme. But you know what? If polarization is so extreme and we're in a 50-50 nation, if only 3% of voters are swing voters, those voters decide every election. And what the Republicans in Texas who picked Ken Paxton fail to understand is that in picking a guy that no independent voter in Texas likes, they can hand a seat to the Democrats because Republicans can't win Texas alone. Republicans have to have those independent voters. Here's Harry Enten. Let me rewrite route the audio here for you. Sorry, I thought I had it done. This is Harry Enten.
1: Is by far the least popular Republican Senate nominee in a key state when you look at all the polling. Texans, simply put, they hate him.
0: And here. They hate him in Texas. That's Ken Paxton. Republicans don't much care for Ken Paxton. But in Maine, Susan Collins can win. Susan Collins can win because Troy Jackson has lost repeatedly statewide in Maine. He's not liked in Maine. He impregnated his second cousin. They're not even married. Susan Collins is a celebrity in Maine. She's well liked by the women of Maine, not just the men in Maine. The blue collar voters in Maine like Susan Collins. Susan Collins has never been ahead in polling in Maine, and she's always won. And polling is the key here. Polling is the key. Because increasingly, in a number of states, we know the polling errors. For example, in Georgia, in the United States Senate, polling in Georgia oversamples Democrats by 0.8%. That means that in Georgia, if you have a poll where John Ossoff is beating Mike Collins by 7 points, he's really only beating Mike Collins by 6.2 points. Or by 6.2 points if he's over by 7. In Florida, polling in Florida oversamples Democrats on average by about 5 points in September, according to 538 Archive, put together by Patrick Ruffini. So if you have a poll in Florida that has the Republican winning by 5 points, they're probably winning by 10 points. In Texas, polling oversamples Democrats by 0.5%. In Michigan, polling oversamples Democrats by 6.2 points. In Ohio, 6.4 points for the Democrats. There are only a handful of states that oversample. Colorado oversamples Republicans. Utah oversamples Republicans. New Mexico barely oversamples Republicans. This is a big deal. It's a big deal. So, for example, we know, by the way, Louisiana gets it on the nose. Louisiana pretty much samples people perfectly. So in New Mexico, oversamples Republicans by about 0.8 points. Pretty on the nose. Maryland oversamples Republicans 0.2 points. Most states oversample Democrats. Why do most states oversample Democrats? An atheist, a vegan, and a CrossFitter walk into a bar.

0: an atheist, a vegan, and a CrossFitter walk into a bar. We only know because they made sure everyone in the bar knew. It's an old joke. Nowadays, you'd probably say High Rocks instead of CrossFit. Yeah, if you're in CrossFit, everybody knows you're to CrossFit. If you're a vegan, you tell everybody you're a vegan. If you're a progressive, when a pollster texts you or calls you, you want everyone to know you hate Donald Trump. You want everyone to know. You put bumper stickers on your car about how much you hate Donald Trump. And you are more likely in this country to tell people you hate Donald Trump than tell people that you like Donald Trump. Still, to this day, there are some people who are obnoxiously pro-Trump. I mean, they got Trump stickers everywhere. They fly the Trump flag underneath the American flag in their front yard. I go to church with people whose cars are covered in pro-Trump bumper stickers. But they're the minority in the country. The majority of the country are the people who hate Donald Trump and want everyone to know about it. They are politically active progressives. They want you to know there's a genocide in Gaza, even though there's not, and they want you to know they hate Donald Trump. And they tell pollsters all the time, if a pollster calls them, they're going to pick up the phone. If they get a text message from someone claiming to be a pollster, they're going to tell that pollster. They're going to call that. It could be a scam. The easiest way to scam a progressive in America is to tell them that you're a pollster and you need their Social Security number for them to participate in the poll. They're going to give you their Social Security number, their spouse's Social Security number, and all their kids' Social Security numbers, hoping that they can be polled five times. They want you to know they hate Republicans and they're going to vote. And so pollsters are oversampling them. This, again, is Harry Itten on CNN.
1: Yeah, you know, we've had really good Democratic polls coming out from Ohio, Michigan, Iowa. And, you know, fool me once, shame on you. Fool me four times, I just have to ask the question, could it happen again? Because just take a look at this. Okay, Midwest polling misses. GOP outperformed September polls by in the major 2024 races, that is president and Senate in the states ahead of Senate race. In Iowa, where the Democrats have been getting really good polls, Republicans outperformed their September polls by 9 points back in 2024. How about Ohio? 6 points. How about Michigan? 5 points. And I will note that the leads that the Democrats have in all of these races right now are under how much the GOP outperformed back in 2024. So you look at this and you go, you know what? Maybe we should just hold on a second here, because we've seen this dance before, and it was not a dance that Democrats like when the votes were actually cast and counted.
2: Okay, but a skeptic could look at this and say, Harry, this is 2024. Donald Trump was on the ballot then. What about races where the president's not on the ballot?
1: Yeah, exactly right. So, you know, 2024, 2020, 2016, Donald Trump outperformed in these three states by significant margins. But what about a midterm election? You can go back to Donald Trump's first midterm election, and it's the same exact story. Look at this. The GOP outperformed September polls in the major 2018 statewide races by 6 points in Iowa, 6 points in Ohio, and 8 points in Michigan. The bottom line is this. Over the last few cycles, whether it be 2018, 2016, 2020, 2024, Republicans have outperformed their September polls by at least 5 points in all these three states where Democrats right now are ahead, but not by a wide enough margin whereby if Republicans outperform their September polls again, it could become very, very interesting.
0: Now, here's what I think is going to happen. I think the Republicans are out going to perform their polling again in these states, but probably not by the same margins. Why? Because second term midterms, and this is essentially a second term midterm for President Trump, second term midterms, the Republicans still outperform, just not by as wide a margin. But it's by a wide enough margin for Susan Collins to win in Maine. It's by a wide enough margin for Mike Rogers to win in Michigan. It's by a wide enough margin for Ashley Hinson to win in Iowa. It's honestly not by wide enough margin for Ken Paxton to win in Texas, though I still think he will. It is not by wide enough margin for Michael Whatley to win in North Carolina. It's not by wide enough margin for John Ossoff to win in, or for Mike Collins to win in Georgia. But it's enough for Dan Sullivan in Alaska. It's enough for Roger Marshall in Kansas. It's enough for Darlene Graham in South Carolina. It is enough for Mike Rogers in Michigan. It is enough for most of the Republicans to win. I don't think the Republicans lose the Senate. Now, there could be a massive blowout. There could be a massive blowout. I still think the GOP could win, could lose the Ohio race, by the way. I still think Sherrod Brown could get reelected in Ohio, although there's new polling that's come out that shows a lot of voters are voting against Sherrod Brown because they think he's the incumbent. John Husted, the Republican lieutenant governor, who's now the senator, he replaced J.D. Vance, was appointed to that role, hasn't run a stellar statewide campaign there, but he could. You look at Ohio. In Ohio, Democrats typically outperform the final result in the polling by 6.4%, and that race is within 6 points in Ohio, so he technically could win. Again, I don't think it's going to be the disaster in the Senate that people think it's going to be right now. I have Republican friends of mine freaked out. We're losing Mississippi. We're losing South Carolina. We're losing Texas. I remember when they were convinced we were going to lose Texas with Ted Cruz, and we didn't. I remember when they were convinced we were going to lose Kansas, and we didn't. I was remember 6 years ago they thought Lindsey Graham was going to lose South Carolina. We didn't. We'll find out now in about a month. The GOP has lost the House. There's no way the Republicans are keeping the House of Representatives. Even with redistricting, they're going to lose it. Probably by about 15 seats to 20 seats. When you take the polling average for the generic ballot, it's about 8 points for the Democrats. You adjust it based on the polling bias, it's about 6 points. The Democrats need to be 4 points ahead in order to win the House. So they're probably 6 points ahead. They're going to win the House. But they actually need to be 9 or 10 points ahead to actually take control of the Senate. And they're not there, even when you don't adjust the polling. They're not there. So should the GOP be alarmed? Yes. Hakeem Jeffries probably going to be Speaker of the House. Could Ken Paxton lose? Ken Paxton very well could lose in Texas. I don't think he will, but he very well could lose. And I won't be surprised either way in Texas. And I think the Democrats will be really surprised if Mike Rogers wins in Michigan, and I won't be. I think he's going to.
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4: Did you know there's no such thing as darkness? I mean, it's a thing, but it's not a thing. Technically, darkness is just the absence of light. Someone living in physical darkness for extended periods of time suffers physically and mentally. Darkness is disorienting and debilitating. You know, the same types of things happen to individuals and societies in a spiritual and moral sense. Look, it's not actually that hard to diagnose the darkening condition of our souls and our society. We are actually moving further away from the light. Friends, here is the elementary truth we must embrace. God is light. Jesus is the light of the world. And the further we drift from him, the darker things will become. The need of your heart and mine and the need of our day is a genuine awakening, a real turning to God. He's the light, the antidote to the darkness. This is Tom Gray, and This Stuff Matters.
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1: I want you people to know I have witnesses. I am not making it up. My buddies Matt and Aaron and I, we played golf yesterday. My new friend Kelly, who is an impressive golfer, sadly, I wanted to not like the guy because he was really good at golf, but he's actually a very nice guy. We played golf at Pine Tree Country Club up in Kennesaw yesterday. Yeah, those of you who thought you saw me there, yeah, that was me. I made a 31.5-foot putt across a green. If you've never played this golf course, and most of you listening have not, it's basically like putting on concrete. You tap the ball and it rolls and it rolls and it rolls and it rolls and it rolls. And I made a 31.5-foot putt. It was fantastic. I parred three holes in a row. I actually got better as the game went on. Got a little more lubricated. Game got better. I parred three holes in a row, 31.5-foot putt. Thank you, Bobby Hicks, for your lessons. 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I will now not shamefully embarrass myself when I play with Mike Pence next week. I use my Van Allen Golf putter. You can get one. You can go to vanallengolf.com, A-L-L-E-N, vanallengolf.com. You can text golf to 33777. Get the link to Golfers Journal. And you may not be able to make a 31.5-foot putt, but I did with my Van Allen Golf. Didn't do that with my old putter. With my Van Allen Golf putter, it's perfectly balanced. Everyone who holds this thing loves it. Did I mention, by the way, that I parred three holes in a row and made a 31.5-foot putt? Because I did, and I have witnesses. I have witnesses. We have to move on to other stuff, though. When we come back, the Democrats in the United States Senate have killed two pieces of good legislation. The one piece of good legislation would ban stock trading by members of Congress. The Democrats campaigned for this legislation and then decided to kill the legislation. The Democrats have also killed legislation that would require that AI data centers cover their own power costs without driving up costs to other people. That's right. The Democrats killed a piece of legislation that, if passed, would demand that AI data centers cover their own power so that it doesn't get deprived of you and the supply-demand curve pushes the price of power up. Why on earth would the Democrats in the Senate kill two pieces of legislation that they say they want? By the way, the college sports reform package is pending in the House, and there's a permitting reform piece of legislation also pending in the House, both of which might actually pass after Congress comes back. Yesterday, before the show, I got to tour Rinnai's facility. It's in Griffin, Georgia. You know, it's the only tankless water heater that is assembled in the United States. And I got to watch the assembly. It was man and machine together, Japanese engineering. My goodness. 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
5: ABC News, I'm Wayne Cabot. The Coast Guard has found wreckage off Nantucket. Debris from an air ambulance that was carrying six people. It vanished over the Atlantic on a Saturday flight bound for Boston from Bermuda. Not known why a patient needed transporting. In a video to the Cornell community, University President Michael Kotlikoff says the administration and community must do better.
6: What happened to Jane Doe in 2024 is deeply disturbing and will weigh heavily on our community for years to come.
5: He says her rape allegations raise troubling issues about sexual assault, dehumanization, and aspects of party culture, alcohol and drug use. The Fly Dubai pilot attacked at 34,000 feet said he had turned away from his co-pilot out of respect when the man said he wanted to pray. Next thing he knew, he was whacked in the back of the head with a cockpit crew axe. October baseball, 100 degrees at Dodger Stadium, and the Dodgers win game one. It's ABC News. This is not the first time Tennessee Correction Commissioner Frank Strada had to deal with executions gone wrong. As Arizona's prison official, he oversaw a series of botched executions there, too, and now he's out in Tennessee.
7: The head of Tennessee's prison system is now resigning after this week's botched execution of death row inmate Krista Pike. Governor Bill Lee making that announcement, saying Commissioner Frank Strada will leave his post sometime this month. Lee has now paused all executions in the state to allow for an independent review. This was the second failed execution in the state this year. Meanwhile, lawyers for Pike say that she's in critical condition and on a ventilator. Overnight, they asked for an emergency motion to preserve all the evidence related to the botched execution attempt.
5: Hoping to keep daylight saving time going, President Trump on social media called out Senator Tom Cotton for not voting in favor of making it year-round. Trump calling the Republican a friend of his, but shared his number on social media. Wayne Cabot, ABC News.
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13: Here's your News Talk 1310 KNOX forecast. Lows level off around 43. Tonight, under mainly clear skies, winds out of the northwest, 8 to 15 miles an hour. Mainly clear skies again. Tomorrow, highs level off around 66. Clear skies, tomorrow night, lows dip down to about 38. Mainly clear skies and dry, Monday and Tuesday, upper 60s, Monday, low 70s by Tuesday. I'm meteorologist Megan Mulford on News Talk 1310 KNOX. Currently, it's 58 degrees.
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1: America, welcome. It is Eric Erickson here across the United States. I am very delighted to have you with me. The phone number is 877-973-7425 if you want to be on the program. Now, here's the thing, and this is important, is we are running into the final days to get tickets to the Not Safe for Radio show. 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Text show to 33777. It's October 10th. Now, I know some of you have emailed and said, I can't come. It's the Alabama-Georgia game. We'll be watching the Alabama-Georgia game together at the sports bar at the hotel after it's over. We'll be done before the game is over, and we'll hang out, watch the game together, have a few drinks, watch Georgia beat Alabama, or the other way around, depending on what your dream is for that game. But we'll be hanging out. So text show to 33777. You'll be able to see me on stage live. And you won't have to miss the Georgia-Alabama game if that's your concern. We'll make it all happen for you. It'll be a night of laughs and fun, and maybe your team will win. We must begin with common sense versus crazy, because that is thematically where we are right now. That is the message the Speaker of the House, among others, is delivering about where we're moving forward as a nation. And I gotta tell you that I think it's the most compelling message the GOP has. This is a 4-minute conversation. You do need to understand, so we're going to skim this down and get to the meat of it.
2: That's their phrase. That's what they come up with. But even the people who were in the Gang of Eight briefing, the Democrats, understood the necessity of doing this. Now, this is a political argument they're making, but let's put all that debate aside, because they're never going to agree with us. They can't, at least publicly. Okay, but here's the thing. The economy, all the economic conditions are in place. As Scott Bessent said at the end of last year, 2025 is like setting the table. The feast and the banquet will be in the economy in 2026. And just as we predicted, as we calibrated with a big, beautiful bill and all of our policies, the biggest tax cut in U.S. history for working families, the biggest spending cut in U.S. history, $1.6 trillion in the big, beautiful bill. We have the lowest violent crime rate in 126 years, the biggest decline in prescription drugs in 60 years. You've got the most secure border in a half century, not a single illegal alien released into the country in 16 straight months. And the small business incentives that we put in, the pro-growth policies you put into all the legislation, all that was working just as expected. First quarter, economy begins to take off. Go roll the tape. We were all talking about it. And then the Iran conflict began. Now, we had to do it. The president's convinced of that. We are. The world is a safer place because it was done. But let's put that aside and talk about what's going forward. In this election cycle, in 35 days, do you want to put Democrats back in charge who gave you $5 gasoline, who the Democrats said, Joe Biden himself and all of them, they want to in fossil fuels? Is that going to return those policies? Is that going to bring gas prices down? Of course not. They want to reopen the borders. We close the borders. I mean, this is law and order. This is common sense versus crazy.
1: Common sense versus crazy. He's not wrong. Common sense versus crazy. He's not wrong. The problem is, while the speaker mentions a lot of things the GOP has done, the average person out there voting right now doesn't think they've gotten a whole lot of common sense from the GOP. That's the problem. They don't feel like they have gotten what was promised. And because they don't feel like they've gotten what was promised, they're angry right now, and the GOP has pretty much run out of time to show them they can get anything done. That's problematic for the GOP. The problem for the other side, however, is they continue to highlight just how crazy they are. This is the Democratic Senate candidate in Iowa.
3: I believe that health care is a human right. And what we're seeing right now with the cuts to Medicaid, Ashley Hinson voted in favor of this cut. 110,000 Iowans in a state with a health care crisis and a cancer crisis losing their health care. She was against continuing the ACA subsidies. That's 119,000 Iowans seeing their health care premiums double or triple or quadruple. I think that this is fundamentally wrong. I'm in favor of a fully funded Medicare, Medicaid, returning the ACA subsidies, putting guardrails on insurance companies to make sure doctors are deciding care, not insurance companies. And also, especially important for all of you, fighting to protect Social Security and also Medicare.
1: Got that? This is the Democratic Senate candidate in Iowa, wants full Obamacare now, wants to put everyone on government-run health care. How's that working out for you? Ever since we expanded government health care, it's gotten more expensive. By the way, I don't think that guy's going to win, Josh Turek. In fact, I got to tell you, we're seeing this flurry of polling coming out. Things are not good for the Republican Party, but I don't think they're as bad as the polling shows, because I have continued to believe Republicans are less and less likely to talk to pollsters. Republicans are less engaged with pollsters, and I do think that does give the Democrats a 2 to 3 point bias. Listen, the most fired up people in America are the people who will talk to pollsters. And the Democrats are far more fired up than Republicans are. Now, that's a problem for the GOP. There is some Harry Itten data out here you need to listen to, though.
4: Okay, MAGA GOP on Trump. In the 2024 election versus Kamala Harris, he got 99% of the MAGA GOP vote. Perhaps surprisingly, I might have thought it would be 100%, but it was 99%. Compare that to his approval rating now with the MAGA GOP. It's 98%. That is, there's been no real decline in MAGA support. These folks say that they're going to vote for congressional Republicans come the midterm elections. Again, that's the 99% that Trump got against Kamala Harris. Look now, in terms of the congressional vote, 98% of them say they're going to be voting for House Republican candidates. So that support is actually really holding up strong. It's really, really strong when it comes to MAGA GOP and the Republicans holding on to that vote.
1: Now, I got to say something here about this, because it's very, very, very important. Republicans, outside of a handful of congressional districts in the nation, you cannot win with MAGA alone. There is delusional thinking on the right among the president's supporters that if just everyone who supports the president shows up, they're going to win. A lot of people yesterday circulated this Harry Itten clip that showed, look, the MAGA base, they're 98% there. They're fired up. They're going to turn out. Yes, they are. The problem is two groups of people that MAGA tends to not think about, if not disrespect. There are two groups of people Republicans need to win in November beyond MAGA. One is the Republicans who do not identify as MAGA. The other are independents. Polling right now has independents running 2.5 times more for the Democrats than the Republicans. And the downside for the president's base, MAGA, is that a lot of the Republicans who don't identify as MAGA, they're not voting Democrat. They're just staying home. And you got to find a way to get those people to show up. And I have submitted to you and continue to say that what the GOP needs to do is focus on the speaker's message, that this is common sense versus crazy. You may not like everything you're getting from Donald Trump, but you will far prefer what you're getting from Donald Trump than what you're getting from the Democrats. So you might as well hold your nose, go vote. As I said yesterday, however, a lot of people are getting tired of having to constantly hold their nose. People are tired of holding their nose. We keep being told that the end is nigh if your side doesn't win the election, and then it just keeps coming faster and faster. The more you elect worse and worse candidates, it just speeds up the process, and there's no incentive for either side to get better candidates. If you know that you can convince people to hold their nose and go vote for you, why do you have to improve the quality of your candidates to attract people to your side? You can just go further and further in the gutter. This is why you get a guy like Ken Paxton, who's now making his entire campaign in Texas about James Tallarico's weird religious views. But we've already been told by the Republicans we're not electing a pastor. The number two issue for Americans after cost of living, which is number one, is corruption. And Ken Paxton is attacking James Tallarico on religion, while James Tallarico is attacking Ken Paxton on corruption. And Republicans wonder why this race is so close. And I'm still in the camp that thinks Ken Paxton's going to win. But the race is too close for comfort, and the GOP is spending way more money in Texas than they should have to, and it's depriving them of money to spend elsewhere. They've written off North Carolina and Georgia. The Republicans are starting to cut bait on certain races. Mike Collins in Georgia, Michael Whatley, North Carolina, they're gone. They will not be winning. Mike Collins has to rely on Rick Jackson's largesse to get him across the finish line. The problem is that a state candidate in Georgia can coordinate with other state candidates, but not with federal candidates in the way that, Mike Collins needs. Now, ironically, John Ossoff, being a federal candidate, has more latitude to help a state candidate than a state candidate in Georgia can with a federal candidate. Why? Because in Georgia, state candidates can take corporate contributions and federal candidates cannot. So John Ossoff can use his individual dollars to help Keisha Lance Bottoms. She can't use her corporate money to help John Ossoff. It's a quirk in the rules. State and federal rules matter. In Michigan, Abdul El-Sayed is only about 2 points ahead of Mike Rogers. And in Michigan, we know Republicans are undercounted in that state by about 5 percentage points. That means Mike Rogers probably can win there. So you're going to lose North Carolina, but you're going to pick up Michigan. Where do things break down now? I think we keep Maine. I think we might pick up Michigan. I think we lose North Carolina. That's a net zero. But I think we're probably going to lose Ohio. It is very possible we lose Ohio. Sherrod Brown is running a more aggressive race. The Democrats in Ohio are doing a good job. Republicans are not engaged in Ohio. If you Republicans listening in Ohio want to win, you better get your friends to go vote for Vivek Ramaswamy. You better get them out there. You know, the one thing holding Sherrod Brown back in the polling is that people think he's the incumbent and they're unhappy. That could actually hurt him. Now, in Ohio, you do need to understand that last time the polling showed the Democrats winning and the Republicans wound up winning. So that's a case for John Houston and for Vivek Ramaswamy. The races are close. But Ohio is looking like a race the GOP could lose. I do not believe they lose Mississippi. I do not believe they lose South Carolina. The GOP does. I don't believe they lose Florida. There are some people out there, their hair is now on fire, and they are convinced the GOP is losing these states. That's not going to happen. I don't think they're going to lose Alaska either. So do they lose seats in the Senate? Yeah, I think the Republicans lose seats in the Senate, but I don't think it's Kansas or Mississippi or South Carolina or Alaska or Iowa. I think it might be Ohio, maybe Maine with Susan Collins, but I'll believe it when I see it. Maybe Texas, but again, I'll believe it when I see it. So I think the GOP loses a couple seats, but it's not a blowout in the Senate. In the House, it's going to be a bloodbath for the GOP. In fact, one of the things working against the GOP in the House is the redistricting effort. Remember how clever the GOP was to redistrict, except in Texas and Florida. What they did is they made strong Republican seats weaker Republican seats. And if the Democratic wave and the Republican undertow are big enough each, the wave washes over the undertow and washes out a lot of Republicans who were in otherwise safe seats. We'll find out in just over a month. Republicans are nervous. In Iowa, the farmers are furious. You see, this is one of the things I think the GOP and the Democrats both forget. Farmers don't want welfare. Farmers want to be able to sell their crops, and the tariffs cause the farmers to not be able to sell their crops. And the farmers are pretty furious, and now diesel prices have them, and they're more furious. And both of these issues, tariffs and diesel prices, they blame on the Republicans, not the Democrats. So the farmers are mad. Same in South Georgia, where I am. I'm near the Middle District Bankruptcy Court, and every single week more farmers are coming in filing for bankruptcy. It's not getting national attention, and it's happening on a weekly basis. Farms of Trump voters going bankrupt because of the policies imposed by Donald Trump. It's a problem for the GOP. All the president's got to do is scrap the tariffs. You know, he's leaving the states to handle diesel prices now. Some states are getting rid of the gas tax. In Georgia, my governor, Brian Kemp, has announced he's getting rid of the gas tax. That's going to take 33 cents off the price of a gallon of gas for people. That's going to help. The Republicans need to keep their eye on the goal, though. It is common sense versus crazy. Do you want to allow the crazy Democrats to get back into power? Things are not going well for the GOP, but they got a message. The other side, they're still insane. Do you want that insanity to go back to Washington? That's a question voters are going to have to answer. Unfortunately for the GOP, a lot of them are like, well, I don't like what I'm getting right now, so I might as well risk it.
0: Have something to say?
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6: Did you know there's no such thing as darkness? I mean, it's a thing, but it's not a thing. Technically, darkness is just the absence of light. Someone living in physical darkness for extended periods of time suffers physically and mentally. Darkness is disorienting and debilitating. You know, the same types of things happen to individuals and societies in a spiritual and moral sense. Look, it's not actually that hard to diagnose the darkening condition of our souls and our society. We are actually moving further away from the light. Friends, here is the elementary truth we must embrace. God is light. Jesus is the light of the world. And the further we drift from him, the darker things will become. The need of your heart and mine and the need of our day is a genuine awakening, a real turning to God. He's the light, the antidote to the darkness. 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
1: Hello, my people. I am delighted to have you. The phone number is 877-973-7425. Should you wish to be on the program, the gas tax and the diesel issue continue to haunt farmers and others out there. I will tell you that the governor of the state of Georgia has waived the gas tax in his state. Other governors are responding. The president has decided not to do an export ban on diesel. Javier Blas at Bloomberg writes, yesterday Texas announced it will allow the use of so-called dyed diesel on its roads. Dyed diesel is like normal diesel, but cheaper because much lower taxation. It typically can only be used for farming, construction, and non-road uses. The measure would save Texas truckers 24.4 cents a gallon on the federal excise tax, plus about 20 cents from Texas state taxes. But importantly, from a political standpoint, the measure doesn't lower diesel costs to farmers, which already use undyed diesel. Or untaxed dyed diesel. Other states have higher state diesel taxes, suggesting the measure could reduce diesel prices for road use if all states implement it. That's one way to do it. Market forces. Notice what they're doing here is market forces. And the market forces are actually a real good way for people to lower the prices as opposed to government controls. And this White House seems to be too enamored with the idea of government controls. And I think they're going to have to change their mind on that. As I'm speaking right now, with the prices the way they are, with the bond yield going up again and gas prices where they are, the Dow is down almost 300 points. NASDAQ is down 30 points. S&P down 20 points. Markets are not not liking things right now. Pretty much across the board. Tomorrow, I get to go tour Renai's facility up north of me where they make the tankless water heaters. I'm so excited to do it because I love my tankless water heater. I need to actually like take a picture of it. 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
16: Here's your News Talk 1310 KNOX forecast. Lows around 43 tonight, under partly cloudy skies, winds out of the northwest, 5 to 10 miles an hour. High temperatures reach up to 66. Tomorrow, mainly clear skies. Clear skies, tomorrow night, lows level off around 38. Mainly sunny and dry, Monday and Tuesday, upper 60s, Monday, low 70s by Tuesday. I'm meteorologist Megan Mulford on News Talk 1310 KNOX. Currently, 55.

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1: Hello, welcome. It is Eric Erickson here. The phone number is 877-973-7425. Should you wish to be on the program, would be happy to have you. Okay, we got to talk about the ad from Sarah Sanders. Sarah Sanders is the governor of Arkansas. She has an ad out that has caused the populist right, the white guys who are really obsessed with race, to be very upset with her. I want to play for you Sarah Sanders' campaign ad.
2: Yeah. Oh, you want some of this? Come on.
3: Hey, Brad. Brad has turned relaxing into a full-time profession. But you actually work hard. You pay taxes to cover welfare for guys like Brad who just choose not to work.
2: Wow.
3: That's why I launched a welfare-to-work requirement.
2: Almost there.
3: Now, more Arkansans are working than ever before. Even Brad.
1: Now, it shows Brad sitting in on his couch. He won't even reach over to get a chip. He's got a little claw that reaches over to grab chips. He's got a bucket of cheese puffs. He's wearing a reality headset. The white nationalists are furious about this ad. How dare you pick on white guys? You should have a black woman. They're the welfare queens. It may surprise these people to know that in Arkansas, disproportionately, it's young white people on welfare now. That's right. It's white people on welfare in Arkansas more than black people. And the white populists, the racists, the white nationalists, the people I've been warning you about trying to take over the GOP, they're furious with Sarah Sanders for using the demographics of Arkansas. And you know, and I know darn well as well, had she picked a black person for the ad, there would be major cries of racism. It's the identity politics nonsense. First of all, kudos to Sarah Sanders for running this ad. Second, she's doubled down on it and recirculating it again. Third, the lesson is the only way to not

mother's basement without a job deciding to sign up for welfare because they don't want to work. There's been an entire segment of the young white working class population that's decided they would rather crash out in their parents' basement and get on welfare than go get a job. And Sarah Sanders' welfare to work reforms in Arkansas get rid of that. At the end of her campaign ad, the guy you've seen eating cheese puffs is now in a shirt with a tie on going to work because of welfare reform. It's really, really notable how so many of the people who say you're not allowed to criticize anything on the right, no enemies to the right of me, they're willing to criticize Sarah Sanders for welfare reform because her ad features a white person when in Arkansas it's mostly white people on welfare. These people are kind of nuts. They're genuinely kind of nuts. The racists who are there, they're no different from the woke right and the woke left. You know, the woke right, they're a real thing. They're identity politics whores on the right. They see everything through a racial lens, and it's all about my white people. Y'all, seriously? Neurotic progressive white women are ruining the country. And we got a lot of young white guys out there now who they don't want to get out of their parents' basement. We got a lot of young white women out there now who don't want to find husbands. They think marriage is the patriarchy and they're a prisoner. We got some screwed up white kids in America, and they've all taken online and they're rallying around this populist, right nationalist, white nationalist, Christian nationalist nonsense online where they're just fed by grievance. And kudos to Sarah Sanders for having none of it. She's not going to allow the race hustlers of America to scream about something that is, in fact, reality, where you got a lot of white people in Arkansas on welfare, and she wants to do something about it, and that's a good thing. So I'm seeing Cheryl Ann, who I don't know on Twitter, but she points this out. Arkansas SNAP work requirements apply to able-bodied working age adults without an exemption. They're not aimed at children, the elderly, pregnant women, people physically or mentally unable to work, or a whole list of other exemptions. The person they're trying to depict was a young, healthy adult capable of working. Then there's Arkansas itself. White households are the largest racial group receiving SNAP in that state, so they used a young, able-bodied white man. And seriously, imagine the exact same ad with the young black man lying on the couch refusing to work. Sanders would be crucified, and everybody knows it. She's absolutely right. It's just wild outrage. Wild outrage. That's outrage politics now online. Everybody has it. Meanwhile, she's trying to win an election. And the people who say don't criticize anybody on the right who's trying to win an election are criticizing her because they know she's going to win, but they want to identify themselves with the white nationalist groups. I'm telling you guys, the racial politics we've got going on in the country right now, the rot is spreading. We got too many people 30 feet over the runway now. There are way too many people 30 feet over the runway. For those of you who don't know, when an Airbus is 30 feet over the runway, it starts screaming the R word at you. Since they don't like me to say the R word on radio, instead of calling people the R word, I say they're 30 feet over the runway, and these people are 30 feet over the runway and about to crash out. Kind of like Candace Owens. I don't know if you have seen or heard the Candace. Y'all know who Candace Owens is, and there are rumors of a lesbian scandal involving the woman. Yes, from a long time ago, where she had a dormant YouTube account, allegedly, that suddenly went active yesterday to delete itself after people pointed out that that was her old account. We got some weirdos on the right, don't we? We got some. You got weirdos on the left, you got weirdos on the right. When are people going to start putting up good candidates? Take Sarah Sanders. Just take Sarah Sanders for a minute. Sarah Sanders is a wife and a mom. She's the daughter of the former governor of Arkansas. She's been a very competent governor in Arkansas. People said the only reason she got elected was because she had been Donald Trump's press secretary, and so people decided that they wanted her. It turns out she was a great steward for Arkansas. She's been a great governor in Arkansas. Income in Arkansas is up. The GDP in Arkansas is up. There are more jobs available in Arkansas now. She's been a reformist governor. She's got the state working, and you need people like that. But the identity politics grifters out there are attacking her.

0: And yet she's been a great governor. We need more people like her. Look at Brian Kemp in Georgia. You've got parts of the Republican base who despise Brian Kemp, not because of his policies, but because they perceived him to be disloyal to Donald Trump. You need more competent governors out there like Sarah Sanders and Brian Kemp, Glenn Youngkin in Virginia when he was there, Ron DeSantis in Florida. The same people who attacked Kemp and Sanders have attacked DeSantis. And it's all about loyalty to a person, not to principles, not to ideals, but to a person who is term limited and will be moving on within the next 2 years. And we'll fight this fight all over again. It's one of the reasons I find the whole J.D. Vance stuff exhausting. I wrote a big piece 2 weeks ago about how these white nationalists, Nazi sympathizers, racists, anti-Semites, and other grievance mongers are all trying to take over the right. The guy who's funding it all is literally on social media saying we need to wear the conservatism like a skin suit, take it over from within and destroy it. And I've been warning people this is happening. And they're all like, oh, this is an attack on J.D. Vance. This is an attack. It's kind of telling, is it not, that when you raise the alarm about the growing white nationalist, Nazi sympathizers, racist, and grievance mongers on the right, and they immediately conclude you're attacking J.D. Vance, what does that tell you about the Vice President of the United States, that you can write 2,000 to 3,000 words on the grievance mongers and the race hustlers and the neo-Nazis and your concerns about their festering, and they're like, you're attacking J.D. Vance? The next 2 years are going to be insufferable, aren't they? Meanwhile, we got a lot of good Republican candidates who are being hurt by the growing insanity on the right. I focus so much on the insanity on the left because we don't need that insanity on the right, and yet it's festering. Susan Collins' office in Maine, in Bedford, Maine, has been vandalized. Someone on the windows of her Senate office, not her campaign office, her Senate office, spray painted Trump whore. On the office door for Susan Collins, Trump on the left side door and whore on the right side door in red spray paint. The left is losing its mind, and we need to stop them. And the insane people on the right are not going to stop them. The woke one people, we're told we're going away. They haven't gone away. New York Magazine is featuring Ellen Page on the front now, Elliot Page, shirtless. It's gross. Y'all, I'm sorry. You look at this woman who pretends now to be a man, who is now the man of the year on New York Magazine or some such. The dead eyes, the sunken dead eyes, there's no life there. This is a mentally ill young woman who they're treating as some sort of normal champion of something. It's really kind of gross. I saw it and was like, who would want to buy it? It's like when they put the fat people on the Sports Illustrated cover. New York Magazine issues a men's style issue, and it's got Ellen Page, now Elliot Page, on the front. With dead eyes, there is no difference from when the wokes put the fat women in the swimsuits on the cover of Sports Illustrated and that magazine went under. Healthy masculinity, according to transgender actor Elliot Page. We got to stop these people, and unfortunately, too many people on the right have decided they want to just out-hustle their crazy. They want to be racial grievance mongers. They want to be identity politics whores. They want to be the same people that we should beat the left by becoming the left. You don't beat the left by becoming the left. You don't win with an echo. You win with a choice. And Republicans need to choose. And again, I find it very, very telling that the same people, I wrote a big piece about these neo-Nazi sympathizers, the racial grievance mongers, the anti-Semites, the white nationalists and the Christian nationalists trying to take over the GOP. And the very same people who were furious with me for naming names in this piece, they've come after my advertisers and my radio affiliate. They've come after me. The very same ones who are upset with me are the same people, upset with Sarah Sanders for depicting a white guy on welfare in Arkansas when most of the people on welfare in Arkansas are white people. They want to be outraged. They want to be outraged on race. They want to flirt with the failed ideas on the ash heap of history and resurrect them. We don't need these people on the right. We got enough of them on the left. We need to stand up to them. You need to stand up to them. They're bullies, too. They just want to bully you and silence you. We should not be silenced. Same thing the left does. They want you to call Ellen Page, Elliot Page, and insist that she is a he. And they want to fire you, bully you, harass you, drive you from polite society. If you refuse to tell the lie, there are too many people on both sides now who bully you into wanting to tell lies as truth instead of standing for the truth. And I think my job at this point is not just to tell you what the news is and to cover the breaking news, but to tell you what's actually true while these idiots are out there just screaming mad, spitting in your face, demanding that no, no, no. That's not true. The sky is green and the grass is blue. Say it, you bigot. Bake the cake, you bigot. Nope, not going to. Going to keep telling you the truth. The truth is Sarah Sanders' ad is a good ad, and she's going to win re-election. Also, come hang out with me October 10th. Text SHOW to 33777. 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We're about out of tickets. We're about out of time. We're going to walk across after the show is over and watch the Georgia-Alabama game together. 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It's going to be a fun night. That's going to be a good game, but you're going to enjoy your time at the show. It's not kid-friendly. 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
0: 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Again, everything I talk about on the show, and then all the stuff I don't have time to get to, it's all in the email that comes out at noon. 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
3: Did you know there's no such thing as darkness? I mean, it's a thing, but it's not a thing. Technically, darkness is just the absence of light. Someone living in physical darkness for extended periods of time suffers physically and mentally. Darkness is disorienting and debilitating. You know, the same types of things happen to individuals and societies in a spiritual and moral sense. Look, it's not actually that hard to diagnose the darkening condition of our souls and our society. We are actually moving further away from the light. Friends, here is the elementary truth we must embrace. God is light. Jesus is the light of the world. And the further we drift from him, the darker things will become. The need of your heart and mine and the need of our day is a genuine awakening, a real turning to God. He's the light, the antidote to the darkness. This is Tom Gray, and This Stuff Matters.
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1: 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Golfer's Journal, this is not an ad. They don't pay me. I love them and I love promoting things that I love. And I am in love with this magazine and all the member gifts. I'm taking a day off at the end of October because I won one of their lotteries. They do lotteries to get you on some of the most exclusive golf courses in the country, and I won one to go to Chichesse Creek at the end of October and play. It's going to be bad, but I'm going to play. I'm going to have a ton of fun. And just a great group of people. You join the Broken Tee Society. You meet great golfers across the country, and you can literally, like, they've got a great app, and I can put in, I want a tee time somewhere, and there's somebody there who probably has an exclusive course, and I can get on, and I love that group. And you don't talk politics. Everybody just talks about golf. It's wonderful. I get tired of talking politics sometimes, as I'm sure you get tired of talking about politics. When we come back, we have to talk about a major computer hacking breach at the Pentagon. It follows one of the FBI. Some group out there is getting the major information about our Pentagon and our FBI employees, and we're not yet sure who is doing it. Right now, however, I got to play you a clip. This is our Secretary of State, Marco Rubio.
2: Think about what we're doing right now. And I think you saw a few minutes ago, you were playing videos of Scott Bessent commenting on it. The straits are opened. There is almost as much oil flowing through the straits now as before this conflict, with the exception of Iranian oil, which is not getting out. If Iran had a nuclear weapon with which it could threaten its neighbors and the world, no one would be able to do anything about the straits. They would be able to control the straits, charge a toll, and decide who got energy and who did not get energy on this planet. That's what they would do if they had a nuclear weapon, and worse.
1: And worse, the reality is the president's embargo of Iran is paying dividends. The Iranians today are signaling they're willing to begin talking about their nuclear program. Oil is down about 2% right now. West Texas crude is at $90. Brent is at $103. It's continuing to decline as Saudi Arabia's pipeline to the Red Sea has reopened and the Houthi are being targeted. The president is having a lot of success. He's not getting credit, but he's having success. 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
7: ABC News, I'm Wayne Cabot. After an intense all-day search for a missing medical transport plane,
8: the U.S. Coast Guard confirms that it has discovered debris off the coast of Nantucket, which investigators say belongs to the plane that disappeared early Saturday morning.
9: Roger, you said you're coming in blind.
8: It was around 1 a.m. when an air traffic controller spoke directly to the pilot of that air ambulance flight traveling from Bermuda to Boston, trying to understand if they were in trouble.
7: ABC's Ariel Metropolis in Boston. The Fly Dubai pilot says before he was attacked at 34,000 feet, the co-pilot excused himself for prayers. So he turned away out of respect. Next thing you knew,
9: there was a big blow to the back of my head.
7: From the cockpit's crash axe. No update on the kind of trouble the co-pilot might be in. 100-degree heat, game one, home win. NLDS, Dodger Stadium, umpires chugging water. This is ABC News. Defying owner Robert Kraft at his own stadium, Zach Bryan wore a Free Palestine shirt to Gillette Stadium in Foxborough, Mass., where Kraft had banned McLemore for defending Palestine. Cornell University President Michael Kotlikoff in a video to the school community this weekend.
10: We must do everything we can to prevent what happened to Jane Doe and everyone before her and anyone after her from ever happening again.
7: The Boston Arts Academy on National Custodian Day gave special recognition to fifth floor custodian Andrew Allen. A teacher on that floor had a brother in need of a kidney, and the teacher wasn't a match. Mr. Allen heard about that, wondered if he might be. Test showed he was, but he was too far apart in age to match directly. So he donated it to someone else, enabling the teacher's brother to go up and move up that list and get the kidney after all. A gift, says teacher Tom Thermidor, truly worth more than gold. I'm Wayne Cabot, ABC News.
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21: Here's your News Talk 1310 KNOX forecast. Lows level off around 43. Overnight, under mainly clear skies, northwest winds 5 to 10 miles an hour. Mainly sunny again, Sunday, 66. Clear skies, Sunday night, lows around 38. Mainly sunny skies and dry, Monday and Tuesday, upper 60s, Monday, low 70s by Tuesday. I'm meteorologist Megan Mulford on News Talk 1310 KNOX. Currently, it's 51 degrees.

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12: Here's your Newstalk 1310 KNOX forecast. Lows level off around 43. Overnight, under mainly clear skies, northwest winds 5 to 10 miles an hour. Mainly sunny again, Sunday, 66. Clear skies, Sunday night, lows around 38. Mainly sunny skies and dry, Monday and Tuesday, upper 60s, Monday, low 70s by Tuesday. I'm meteorologist Megan Mulford on Newstalk 1310 KNOX. Currently, it's 51 degrees.
0: All right, folks. Dave Ramsey here. 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
5: Here's your News Talk 1310 KNOX forecast. Lows dip down to about 44 overnight under mainly clear skies. Winds out of the northwest, 5 to 10 miles an hour. Mainly sunny skies again Sunday. Daytime highs approaching 66. Lows around 38 Sunday night. Clear skies. Mainly sunny skies and dry Monday and Tuesday. Upper 60s Monday. Low 70s by Tuesday. I'm meteorologist Megan Mulford on News Talk 1310 KNOX. Currently, it's 47 degrees.

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16: Here's your News Talk 1310 KNOX forecast. Lows dip down to about 44 overnight under mainly clear skies. Winds out of the northwest, 5 to 10 miles an hour. Mainly sunny skies again Sunday. Daytime highs approaching 66. Lows around 38 Sunday night. Clear skies. Mainly sunny skies and dry Monday and Tuesday. Upper 60s Monday. Low 70s by Tuesday. I'm meteorologist Megan Mulford on News Talk 1310 KNOX. Currently, it's 47 degrees.
0: Hey guys, it's Rachel Cruz. 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
2: ABC News, I'm Wayne Cabot. After an intense all-day search for a missing medical transport plane,
3: the U.S. Coast Guard confirms that it has discovered debris off the coast of Nantucket, which investigators say belongs to the plane that disappeared early Saturday morning.
4: Roger, you said you're coming in blind.
3: It was around 1 a.m. when an air traffic controller spoke directly to the pilot of that air ambulance flight traveling from Bermuda to Boston, trying to understand if they were in trouble.
2: ABC's Ariel Metropolis in Boston. The Fly Dubai pilot says before he was attacked at 34,000 feet, the co-pilot excused himself for prayers. So he turned away out of respect. Next thing you knew,
5: there was a big blow to the back of my head.
2: From the cockpit's crash axe. No update on the kind of trouble the co-pilot might be in. 100-degree heat, game one, home win. NLDS, Dodger Stadium, umpires chugging water. This is ABC News. Defying owner Robert Kraft at his own stadium, Zach Bryan wore a Free Palestine shirt to Gillette Stadium in Foxborough, Mass., where Kraft had banned McLemore for defending Palestine. Cornell University President Michael Kotlikoff in a video to the school community this weekend.
6: We must do everything we can to prevent what happened to Jane Doe and everyone before her and anyone after her from ever happening again.
2: The Boston Arts Academy on National Custodian Day gave special recognition to fifth floor custodian Andrew Allen. A teacher on that floor had a brother in need of a kidney, and the teacher wasn't a match. Mr. Allen heard about that, wondered if he might be. Test showed he was, but he was too far apart in age to match directly. So he donated it to someone else, enabling the teacher's brother to go up and move up that list and get the kidney after all. A gift, says teacher Tom Thermidor, truly worth more than gold. I'm Wayne Cabot, ABC News.
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9: Here's your News Talk 1310 KNOX forecast. Lows dip down to about 44 overnight under mainly clear skies. Winds out of the northwest, 5 to 10 miles an hour. Mainly sunny skies again Sunday. Daytime highs approaching 66. Lows around 38 Sunday night. Clear skies. Mainly sunny skies and dry Monday and Tuesday. Upper 60s Monday. Low 70s by Tuesday. I'm meteorologist Megan Mulford on News Talk 1310 KNOX. Right now, it's 44 degrees.

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12: Here's your News Talk 1310 KNOX forecast. Lows dip down to about 44 overnight under mainly clear skies. Winds out of the northwest, 5 to 10 miles an hour. Mainly sunny skies again Sunday. Daytime highs approaching 66. Lows around 38 Sunday night. Clear skies. Mainly sunny skies and dry Monday and Tuesday. Upper 60s Monday. Low 70s by Tuesday. I'm meteorologist Megan Mulford on News Talk 1310 KNOX. Right now, it's 44 degrees.
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0: Hey guys, Rachel Cruz here. So many parents I talk to lately feel a little lost when it comes to talking to their kids about money. 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
7: Here's your News Talk 1310 KNOX forecast. Lows level off around 44. Overnight, under mainly clear skies, winds out of the northwest, 5 to 10 miles an hour. Mainly sunny skies again, Sunday. High temperatures reach up to 65. Lows level off around 38, Sunday night. Sunshine mixed with clouds at times, Monday, with daytime highs approaching 69. 72, Tuesday. I'm meteorologist Megan Mulford on News Talk 1310 KNOX. Right now, 45.
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0: Welcome to the show. So glad you can be along, as we are every week. And it was a great time at Toski's birthday party back on September 21st. I got to see a lot of people, including this hour's guest. This guy is amazing. His teaching, he's got so much going on. I appreciate him making time to come on the show, because I don't know how he's actually making time to spend a while with us, because he is owner of a golf course. He's a PGA professional. He's been teacher of the year. He does golf club design. I introduce you, or reintroduce you, if you've been listening to this show for a while, to Brian Simmons, who is in South Florida. B, it was great to see you at Toski's party. I was looking forward to that, especially after talking to our man Mike Morgan, who we'll talk more about later this hour as well. But welcome to the show.
1: Oh, thanks so much. It's great to be back on. And, yeah, Toski's party was really unbelievable, to think that he's 100 years old and as sharp as he is, and the singing and the dancing and all that goes with him.
0: Yeah, and that was just Brian's part right there, the singing and the dancing. No, Toski's unbelievable. He gets up on stage and serenades everybody, and it's just, yeah, he's something else. He's something else to be around, and you've been around for a long time, and you're based in South Florida, so you're always close to Toskiville.
1: Well, I am, and it was really cool. About 2 months ago, Bob came up and spent the whole day with me, and we just had a blast. He had a good friend of his, Steve Rubin, that brought him up, and we talked about everything in golf. I have in my office about 6,000 golf clubs. I know that's hard to believe, but I do, and the clubs are all classics. So everything's got a story, and everything's got a value. Tosk was signing Bob Toski wedges by McGregor from 1960.
0: Awesome.
1: So it was a lot of fun.
0: And his penmanship is unbelievable. I wish, I hope when I even reach 70 that I can write as good as him. That's given him a few years, and it's crazy. He took the Palmer method in school, and he's a great example. People say Palmer method, like, oh, Palmer. No, this is a different Palmer, but his penmanship is unbelievable, because that's one of the things that's gone out of the schools, and, you know, they don't even teach cursive anymore and all this kind of stuff that we had to go through, but I feel like a better person for it.
1: Oh, my goodness, yes. And you know, he really has the ability to do calligraphy when he signs these envelopes for his party and for other things. I mean, it looks almost unreal.
0: And the reason I partially bring that up is because Toski, of course, was on the show last week, and he talked about that importance of the touch and the feel and the hands. And he said, when you're writing with a pen or pencil, do you hold it firmly or do you hold it softly? And it comes down to, I'm kind of in the middle, but it's probably like my golf swing and my golf grip, so to speak. But the lighter touch, the better feel you have, and thus parallels between handwriting and the golf swing.
1: Absolutely. You know, being around talk, and if somebody starts to say, well, Bob, you know, you don't really use your hands anymore in the golf swing, do you? And that will just set him off on fire. He will, he'll blow up, and he'll look at him and say, what are your hands connected to? The golf club. How do you not use them?
0: Yes, and so, you don't want to bear that wrath, that's for sure.
1: Oh, no, he'll let you know exactly where you stand.
0: Well, you know, so you're a guy that's certainly been around him a lot. And so do you walk carefully still these days? I talked to Steve Bourbon, one of his proteges, about this regularly, about the ways to really keep yourself away from those Toski landmines.
1: You know, I don't anymore. I've been with him so much, spent so much time with him, played enough golf with him. The one thing Bob's always doing is teaching. So he'll pose questions to you. He'll pose questions to people in the audience when he's giving clinics. But he's always teaching, and he always wants to get a response. And a lot of guys will be a little timid, but the way to go about it is to jump in there and say what you feel. And if you're wrong, he's going to tell you. And if you're right, he's going to commend you.
0: Yeah, you need to do whatever it is with confidence and be able to explain yourself if you say something that he's not quite on board with. And sometimes, every millionth time, he might semi-agree with you. Oh, you bring up a good point. Maybe.
1: Well, you know, you're right there. But he's been very, very kind to me. And we've spent, I was at Boca Rio Golf Club back in the early 90s. And I was the director of instruction there in Boca Raton, and there were two people there, Benny and Joan Cohen, that owned Robai Toski, and that was his company, I think, that was out of Japan. And we played a lot of golf together. So I got firsthand what he thought and how he felt about it, and he also knew that I lived in Evansville, Indiana, with a gentleman named Bob Hamilton, who was my teacher. And I lived with him for 8 years, and Bob had won the PGA in 3-4, and he was third in the Masters 1 year, Ryder Cupper. And Tosk had a lot of great things to say about Bob and was very much enamored with Mr. Hamilton's short game wedge play, which that's what I teach out on the PGA and the Champions Tours.
0: Yeah, you've been so full resume this hour for Brian Simmons, because this guy is multi-layered and multi-level. Been a PGA professional since, I think it's 1989, if we checked our statistics correctly. So a long time, and you've been teaching on the PGA Tour and the tours, the big tours, because now the Champions Tour truly is that. You've got Longer, you've got all kinds of name guys out there, including our buddy Ken Duke, who are still cashing a check, so it's pretty something else. But it comes down to that short game with those guys.
1: It does. I'm having a lot of fun right now. I'm working with Tim O'Neill, have been for the last 3 years, and Tim was not a PGA Tour player, although he's played golf his whole life. He's 53, I think. But on the Champions Tour, he qualified 1 year, got in, and I actually had another player named Craig Bowden, who's played the PGA Tour, that missed it that year by a stroke. So I've been with Timmy for 3 years, and we've revamped his whole short game, and Tim won on the Champions Tour a year ago. So we're excited, and he's having a great year this year. So it's a lot of fun.
0: Well, that's, you know, the other reason why you've been Teacher of the Year in South Florida, obviously, makes sense to me now. But when you're out there with those guys and you're remaking it, that's a lot of work. I mean, you've got all these other things going on, your design and your golf course and such. So how are you really good at carving out time for these different things?
1: You know, I do carve the time out, but I prioritize it, and I've got a great staff. My son is working with me here, Justin, and Josh Davis has been my head golf professional at the club for 25 years. That's how long we've been here. But I have good people behind me, because you wouldn't be able to do the things that I'm privileged to do without that good staff.
0: Yeah, so you need that. McLean talks about that all the time as well, because he's got all these golf schools all over the world, and he is still very active in those schools, but he always talks about how great his staff is and how important that staff is to the success of the business.
1: You're only as good as your staff.
0: So from your standpoint, so Tim comes to you, you go to Tim. I mean, I'm guessing the golfer comes to the professional. How does that relationship happen in the first place?
1: Well, he was introduced to me by another tour player and had been struggling tremendously with everything from 100 yards and in. And I said, look, here's the deal. This is what I believe. This is what I teach. And either you're going to buy in or you're not going to buy in. And either way is okay with me. I don't care, but I think I can help you become better. And he bought in. And when I ask him to do things, he doesn't question it. He doesn't want to rip it apart. He doesn't become analytical with it. He just says, yes, sir, I'll give it my best. And obviously not every player is going to do everything that you want them to do, but Tim has been an example of, yeah, he's going to give it an open mind and try, and it's really been a savior for him.
2: Well, now you got a win in that column, so that's certainly proof right there, as they say, proof in the pudding, I guess, from that standpoint. So that's great.
1: Yes.
2: What do you believe and what do you teach?
1: Well, being around Bob Hamilton all those years, he was considered the best wedge player in the world. And his belief was that you don't ever get the golf club with a wedge behind you. You keep the club in front of you and you cut shots. It'd be like watching Trevino hit balls, and he would be cutting wedge shots, and Watson and Tom Kite and Ballesteros. You'd see these guys just hitting shots that other guys can't hit. And it was because of the path of the club and their hands and the rhythm of the swing. And getting 100 yards and in and being able to stand there and just hit every ball in there 4 or 5 feet. And when you get around the greens, they get it up and down 80 or 90% of the time. And it was because they had a great technique. But they played with feel. Just as Tosk would say, they played with their hands.
2: So did I hear you say keep the wedge in front of you?
1: Keep it in front of your body. When a golf club gets behind you, there's only two ways you're going to get that club back out where it needs to be, and that's by throwing it with your arms, or as they try to get players to do today, really rotate their body. And the consistency factor is not always there when you're trying to do this, or you'll hear people say, well, just use the big muscles of your body. Your hands are everything in a golf swing. It's what you feel with. It's the path that you're turning your body to get into, you're still feeling your hand get to a certain spot. So when that club stays in front of your body, or even when you take it away outside and you cut across the ball, you're being able to control the flight of the ball. You're being able to control the trajectory and also the solidness of the hit.
2: You keep your hands forward during the wedge contact as well, or obviously it depends on the type of shot you're hitting. How about a regular?
1: Well, it depends on the type. If you're standing there 100 yards, it's not as big a cut motion. It becomes a little bit more of a normal golf swing motion, 100, 115, 120 yards. But, yeah, you're going to have your hands a little bit ahead because you need a downward blow. And you want to be able to drive down and through that shot, and that's what holds it online.
2: Fascinating. So I guess Dave Pelz has been gone for a while now, and he used to be our short game guru. Maybe Simmons is stepping into that role in short order here as we're visiting with Brian Simmons. He's a teacher of the year, golf course owner, PGA professional, longtime PGA professional, as he mentioned, working with the pros out on the tours, and an entrepreneur, if nothing else. He tweaked the golf course, I know. He's got new putting greens. We'll talk about that a little later in the show as well. But this guy likes to tinker and manufacture clubs. I think that's come down to one of his specialties. But we'll talk about that with Brian this hour, because he's going to spend the hour with us. We're very fortunate to have the guy of this stature on the show. We always strive. I know if you missed him the first time, buckle in. You're ready for quite the adventure with Brian Simmons. And we'll be back after this break.
3: 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And we'll be right back. I'll keep my pants on.
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0: We're back with Brian Simmons, PGA professional, longtime PGA professional, teacher, instructor, man of the people, golf club designer, golf course owner. Holy moly, this guy is something. And an all-around good guy, too. So that part of it is good. If you haven't had a chance to play, hope I'm getting it right, Winston Trails Golf Club, located in Lake Worth, Florida, then you're missing out. Better get down there and get your gonna do some rounds and maybe even get into a membership. Who knows?
1: It's a great track, and it's open to the public.
0: Yeah, I figured it was, but yeah. So do you have things like membership to public courses? And you know, obviously, golf is kind of still on the uptick. So that part is playing wise is pretty good. But do public courses have that kind of thing going as well?
1: Yeah, the way our golf course is looked at is it's semi-private. It's a classification, and that basically is glorified public. We'll have about 60 members, 70 members that want to be here on an annual basis, but we'll have mostly public play. We do between 55 and 60,000 rounds golf.
0: Is that the number that you like? Is that what sets up best for that course, so it doesn't get torn up too much?
1: Yes. Yeah, it's, well, you know, look, golf courses are going to get beat up a little bit, but down in Florida, you're pretty lucky because the grass grows real fast. And you throw sand in the divot, you don't have to replace it.
0: Yeah, it is kind of sand-based down in the Sunshine State, no question about that.
1: It's amazing. Well, right now it's rain-based, but...
0: Yeah, touche, my man. Touche with that. A lot of beaches all the way up the eastern seaboard washing away. It's pretty crazy, to tell you the truth. So you said you've had the course for how long now? It's a lot of years.
1: It'll be 25 years in April.
0: Wow, so you're going to have a big celebration, 25 years anniversary?
1: Yeah, I think we'll do something fun and for the people that have been our patrons and probably have some of the players that I've taught over the years come back down, and yeah, we'll do something special.
0: Oh, that'll be really good. That makes a lot of sense. 25 years, it's like us. We've been doing the show for longer than that, so we've have that feeling. We understand it's an accomplishment that you maybe didn't even think that would ever happen, but it did happen, and then you go from there. You just keep going, right? You keep it as playable, as beautiful as possible.
1: It goes fast. You blink, and you think, my goodness, where did the time go?
0: See, I'm sure that's what Tim O'Neill thinks when you're giving him his short game lessons.
1: Well, you know, like Timmy's a guy that's 53 years old that looks like he's 38 years old. He's one of the longest hitters on the Champions Tour, and he is what a player. I wish that I had met him years ago when he was trying to get on the PGA Tour. It would have been a whole lot of fun to get him out there. But we're going to take what we have, and he's just done a marvelous job at getting his game to go in the direction where you can win out there.
0: Well, you yourself obviously have been a good golfer for a lot of years as well. I mean, you have to, at the time that you got your PGA professional card, your PGA card, I believe there's still a playing test.
1: The playing test was a PAT, and you had to shoot two rounds. And you had to shoot 155, 157. I think I shot 140, and I was gambling with the guys in my group at that point. So we were having a lot of fun.
0: Well, that's good. The gambling part takes the edge off. For me, I can't play with Jordan. I can't put money down because it messes up my game totally.
1: Yeah, no, I enjoy a good wager.
0: Well, you've done very well with your waging winnings because, obviously, all the good things that you have going on production-wise, including golf club design, which we'll talk about when we come back from the bottom of the hour break. But when you're a PGA professional, you're held to a higher standard. And how often do you have to do the continuing education on a regular basis? Will we see you in Orlando in January for your CEs down there?
1: Well, this year will be my 41st straight year at the PGA Show.
0: Okay, good. We'll look forward to that. Toski supposedly says Or actually, he said, so supposedly he will be there, but we'll see how that goes. It was just good to see him at his birthday party back in September, and it was great to see this hour's guest, Brian Simmons. This guy is fascinating, fantastic, and a really all-around good guy. So we're happy to spend the hour with him. When we come back, we're going to talk about golf club design, those 600 golf clubs he has somewhere together in one room. I don't know how that happened, but we'll do that when we come back on Tee It Up with Keith Jones as we start the second half hour.
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8: 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Wozmik in, fires and scores! 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Red River right now has a 2-0 lead.
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20: Here's your News Talk 1310 KNOX forecast. Lows level off around 44. Overnight, under mainly clear skies, winds out of the northwest, 5 to 10 miles an hour. Mainly sunny skies again, Sunday. High temperatures reach up to 65. Lows level off around 38, Sunday night. Sunshine mixed with clouds at times, Monday, with daytime highs approaching 69, 72, Tuesday. I'm meteorologist Megan Mulford on News Talk 1310 KNOX. Right now, 45.
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0: the Dalai Lama. I'm on a first tee. What am I giving the driver? He hauls off and whacks one. Big hitter. The Lama. Long. Into a 10,000-foot crevice right at the base of this glacier. You know what the Lama says? Gunga Galunga. Gunga, Gunga Galunga.
1: We're back to start the second half hour of the show, spending it with Brian Simmons, PGA professional, golf course owner, golf club designer, teacher of the year. You know, that's a lot of stuff going on in the world of Simmons, but appreciate him making time to come back on the show. Fascinating young man you are, B. No question about that. Thank you. So I've mentioned club design. Now, what brought it full circle for me was the relationship that I and we have built with Mike Morgan, who has brought from the ashes a company named Northwestern Golf. And he says, I'm working with Brian Simmons. I got some Simmons wedges. And he sent me a couple of your wedges. And they're unique designs. I think one, I'm trying to remember if one was offset or not. I'll let you talk about it. But talk about how great the short game is, how important the short game is. You're teaching the short game, and you're making clubs. How are you making clubs differently than the 800-pound gorillas that are out there dominating the industry?
22: Well, you know, being around Mr. Hamilton, and he was a fantastic club designer, and he was making his own wedges back in the 40s. And as I said, he won the PGA in 44. And I got the opportunity to watch him grind wedges and make wedges, and he would explain to me why the wedge worked a certain way. So I kept going on that note, and I've been designing wedges for Brian Simmons Golf Design for 30 years. We've had some nice wins on the what was now, it's now the Korn Ferry Tour, but back then with Craig Bowden, it was the buy.com and the Nike and the Nationwide and the Web.
1: And the Hogan was in there, I think.
22: The Hogan Tour is what I played. That's how long ago that was. But so I would design wedges. And in today's world, if you're not a Vokey, if you're not a Cleveland, it's hard pressed to be in that world. And they spend thousands and thousands of dollars on advertising and what have you. So I knew I wasn't going to compete in that circle. So I designed my wedges. I had them produced, and I would give them away for the first, you know, 3 or 4 months that I was in that market. They caught on, and it was the first ones were a shape like everybody else's shape, which is called teardrop. The pretty straight leading edge, not really a lot of offset to it. My love has always been the older wedges, the R90s, the R20s. Lee Trevino made a wedge very popular called the Helen Hicks, which was a round Wilson wedge. And I believe that he won the U.S. Open at Oak Hill playing that particular club. So my designed ideas have come off of these rounder wedges. I believe that the rounder bottom makes it a little easier to get to the ball on tougher lies. The necks are a little longer than the standard neck that we have today, which changes the moment of inertia and the balance of the golf club. And it also matters what metal you make the wedge out of, because that gives you the feel of either hardness or softness. My wedges are made out of 304 stainless steel, which is a little softer. And I try not to use real heavy shafts or real stiff shafts in my wedges, because I want you to have as much feel of the head of that club as you can. My latest wedge, and you probably have this one from Mike, if I'm not mistaken, I was up at Laurel Valley with some friends, and Laurel's like the Augusta of the Midwest. It's in right near Pennsylvania. And I brought a wedge up there that I had never hit, and I knew that my golf game wasn't very good because I hadn't played for 4 months. So we played 36 holes, and I shot 72-72, and the two caddies that were in our group said, Mr. Brian, we caddied in the PGA here in the Ryder Cup. How many times did you get it up and down in 36 holes? And I said, well, a couple. They said 16. We started laughing. And I said, well, yeah, that's the couple. And they said, and five of those were where you can't get it up and down from. Well, this particular wedge that I brought with me, and I don't know why I did, was a 1992 Ben Hogan Special SI. And it had quite a bit of bounce on it, between 12 and 14 degrees. And it was a rounder, but just a wonderful feeling wedge. What I did was I came back and I played with it for 6 months. And then I started to grind one that I liked a little bit better on the heel and the shape. And I produced that wedge, and that is my new wedge, that the one that people say looks a little different.
1: Uh-huh. Okay. I'm going to have to check with Mike and make sure I have one in the bag in my little bit of a golf garage, if you will. I'm more intrigued with the 600 clubs that you have in some
22: 6,000.
1: Oh, 6,000. Oh, see, there you go. Out the window I go. We'll miss the zero on that. So are you still married? Because I don't see many wives letting the guys are scratching their head. How does he have 6,000?
22: Well, here's the thing. I have 6,000 clubs in my office. And I have a pretty large office. I have 4,000 clubs at the house.
1: Oh, that makes a difference, honey. I have six thousand at work. I only have 4,000 here. Oh, that totally makes sense. I mean, you can get away with that.
22: You're missing the point, though, because I convinced her that it's a lot better for me to collect clubs than women.
1: I wasn't going down that road because you are a handsome young man. So I got that. Yeah, there were other worse vices in life than that, for sure.
22: Look, guys have to have stuff, and I'm fortunate enough to have Tommy Armour putters, and you name any classic club, and I've got it. Bob will come in and sit in my office. He won't say hello, and he'll be fooling around with a club or a book, and then he'll look up at me and he goes, what the hell do you think you're doing with all this? And we start laughing, and every day he leaves here, he always takes a club. He always finds something that he likes and he takes it. Yeah. So, and that's fine. God bless him.
1: Yeah, you know, I don't know. There's something about it. I've been fortunate. Ely Calloway has sent me clubs, obviously, when he was alive, things like that you just hold very, very dear to you. But there are other things. You mentioned teardrop shape. I remember the Teardrop Golf Company, or the, you know, so it was like.

0: do not last as long as I guess we'd like them to last, but they do decompose, if you will.
1: Well, I'll pull a driver out that I haven't used for many years, and I'll still be suffering the same consequence.
0: Yeah, it's sticky. It's black, sticky stuff all over your fingers, and the grip is decomposing. I can't tell you technically why, but I think that they have a shelf life.
1: I would think that is the case. Is that something you worked on with your grip company to make them more durable?
0: Well, ours are our grips are transparent, and it's a very unique thing where we can put a proprietary label made of a special vinyl on the shaft of the club. We can put this transparent grip over a, whether it's a putter or a wedge or a five iron, and ours really don't break down. And the secret to it is if you rub them down a little bit with paint thinner, it brings back the tack. So they last a long time. But our grips, we put them on baseball bats of kids. I made one for Major League Baseball, lacrosse sticks, pool cues, fishing poles, ski poles, now pickleball. So our grips are doing well. And Nancy Lopez and Ed Russell, her husband, are involved with me in that company.
1: She's a great person. That's right. She and Ray are no longer together. But, yeah, just a fantastic just ambassador, just a life ambassador is Nancy Lopez.
0: She's a great person. She's down to earth and very genuine and just a lot of fun to be around. And, you know, people don't realize how good she really was. And she was probably at one time the best putter in the world, man or woman.
1: I met her back in the 90s when she was playing in the LPGA Championship at Bethesda Country Club. And that was just fascinating to spend time with her and such. So,
0: yes,
1: good for you.
0: Great,
1: good for you. Nice work. And indeed, and great for the game of golf. And as you can tell, Brian Simmons is a smart guy because he didn't just stay in the golf realm with the grips. He's spread it out and done lacrosse and all kinds of other sports. So that's the way you grow a business for sure.
0: Well, thank you.
1: You're very welcome. As we are with Brian Simmons, PGA professional, golf course owner, teacher of the year, golf club designer, just a general entrepreneur in general. Then it was grips. I'm going to throw that in there too. Because is there anything that around the game or not that you haven't done that you want to do?
0: I would tell you that I am ultra blessed with everything in the world of golf. You know, somebody asked me how come I work 7 days a week. And I said, I don't work 7 days a week. And they said, well, you're here every day. And I said, I haven't gone to work in 25 years. I enjoy what I do, and you're not going to have every day is going to be the best day. But I can't wait to get up and get to work and design something or take something apart or, you know, this world of technology. I had a player that was in Europe over the last 2 months, and there's a time difference there. So I was helping him with his golf swing with FaceTime while he was in Belgium and Denmark and all over the place. And I do a lot of teaching over the telephone with FaceTime. So it's actually it's pretty cool.
1: It's the world of Brian Simmons. If you live in it, you're in good shape. There's always something to do.
0: Well, we do. I've got to brag on these two young ladies. I had two girls that I've taught since they're 13 years old, and both of them, Caroline Patterson and Amelie Alcantara, just got through the LPGA pre-qualifying tournament. So now they get to go to the next stage, and they are respectively 22 and 23 years old.
1: Wow. So working with them for at least 10 years, and That's a long time to have a student like the teacher enough to stay with them.
0: You know, Craig Bowden and I have been together 36 years. And Craig's played in 15 majors, and he's won, I believe, four times on what's now the Korn Ferry Tour. And people can't believe we stayed together.

0: that long without killing each other.
1: is he volatile? Because I don't see that in you. So
0: no, he was from Bedford, Indiana, and he became an Indiana Hall of Fame member in golf, and just a great player and a great kid.
1: Well, isn't it interesting when people are smart enough to stay with an instructor? And I hearken back to when Ken Duke finally got together with Mr. Toski and then went on to win on the PGA Tour. How interesting it is, but how impactful PGA professionals are, because Duke obviously still talks about it, and well, he should, especially at a Toski party. But golfers, they're fickle to begin with, and then when you get to the higher up the level, the fickleness kind of pickles as well. So you know exactly what I'm saying in not so many words, you know. So for somebody to stay with, because it's like the caddies, if they last, you know, 3 to 5 years, that's the shelf life for caddies. So if you got a guy that stays around for a long time, like Joey LaCava, and works with different professionals and stuff, he's never looking for a job. There are other guys that have been out there, and they're always looking for a job because their golfer decides they move on from somewhere.
0: Well, you know, the thing is, when you're not playing well, it's hard to blame yourself, so you're looking for something to blame. And then you're looking for something superstitious. Well, I got to change things up, or I'm going to change my equipment. Well, the caddy is one of the first ones to get axed.
1: Yeah, but you've been around long enough, and again, I know you don't work directly with a lot of the guys that are out there to tell them that, but that's, you know, and you would think that they would learn over time. If you have learned as a teaching professional and other people have learned, then those guys should be able to have learned by this point too.
0: You would think so. You would think so, and everybody's different. To me, one of the great caddies out there is going to be somebody that knows when to say something and when not to say something.
1: Yes.
0: And to be encouraging. Unfortunately, you'll get some caddies that want to play the game for the player, and they're giving them way too much information. And, you know, that... analysis creates paralysis can be truthful, can be really something real.
1: Yeah, they get in the way.
0: They get in the way. And, you know, look, these great players, the really good ones, they know what they're going to do. They don't need anybody to play the game for them. They just need to know yardages, maybe a little bit of wind, and then they're going to hit the shot that they know they can hit.
1: Right. That's the point right there, is those golfers know their game better than anybody, including the caddy that may have been with them for a long time. So stay out of the way, pull the right club, give them the right distance, and life will be much better for you as a caddy.
0: You better. Well, it's going to be employment versus unemployment.
1: That's a good point. That's why I'm always Scotty Scheffler is far and away favorite on the tour, but his relationship with Ted Scott is very interesting. But Scotty knows what he has in Ted, and those guys work very, very well together. And Scotty's obviously the top level player, so you know he knows his game a bit, but he also knows how good he has it with Teddy. So that's paramount. Not everybody realizes that, but I think one of the reasons I admire Scheffler so much is his approach to the game is second to none, and that's a big deal. And somebody else's approach to life is second to none. That's my guest this hour, Ryan Simmons. Yes, indeed. We're going to head to our final break and come back after the show with
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0: this hour has gone very quickly as he's been able to spend some time with Ryan Simmons. I think you're a master club designer. I should rather than just golf clubs that design. I think you're a master club designer, if I am not mistaken. But can you talk about that a little bit, that designation, or get to that level?
1: Sure. Look, it's trial and error. You're gonna build things. You're gonna try things that don't work. And the only way to figure out they don't work is by giving them to different types of players. Northwestern Golf, great story. Being able to come back, Mike Morgan's a super guy and a great leader. And Northwestern was, I think, the first $100 million golf club company back in their day. And obviously went out of business. And Mike and I was involved with Mike in resurrecting it. And I think that you're going to see club design with them is going to go to a different level, and they're going to have some very innovative things. The thing that's really changed in golf now, besides the golf ball, is the shaft. And I had brought Mike a shaft that was 30 grams. And I know that sounds crazy, and it sounds extremely light, and it is, but I watched one of the best amateurs, senior amateurs in the world, Chip Lutz, continue at 70 years old, hitting at 275 and 280, and he's my size. And he had this 30-gram shaft, and lo and behold, I got a hold of one. I got with Mike on it, and we are producing a 30-gram shaft. And people are just going to hit it so much farther than they've ever hit a ball.
0: Well, so you're going to go with a lighter shaft, because I always think, you know, in my mind, you want to have a bigger baseball bat when you're hitting a ball than you do a smaller baseball bat. So,
1: well, I think that people have played with shafts too stiff and too heavy for a long time. And how I found this out a little bit is by having these 30-gram shafts and letting a lot of different types of players hit it. And I have lady players and senior men, and they're picking up 15 to 20 yards with a lighter shaft.
0: Wow.
1: They're being able to create more club head speed.
0: So that's what it is. It's lighter for them, so they can swing it faster.
1: They can swing it faster. I gave Timmy O'Neill one, and he immediately started hitting shots that were probably 10 to 15 yards farther. And his was a 40-gram, which is still very light, and it was a stiffer shaft because he's very strong, but he couldn't get over how far he could hit it and control the trajectory.
0: So what's the standard these days for shafts?
1: Well, we've given everybody 45-inch shafts and an array of different weights and flexes, and you know, you go to these fitting centers, if you will, and you'll get fit for a shaft in a golf club, and when you walk out you spent $2,500 or $3,000, and sometimes that shaft really isn't the shaft for you, even though they've convinced you in the fitting that it is. I think the best way to do it is go to a golf course where you can see ball flight. And they have demo days with different companies, and try quite a few things to see what you like and what feels good to you.
0: How often do you have demo days at Winston Trails?
1: In the season coming up, we'll have, I'd say, 15 demo days with all the major manufacturers, Ping and Wilson and Callaway and Titleist. We tailor-made. We have them all. But I usually go out, and in the fitting, I'm watching players, and I'm watching them make golf swings. And if a player is a senior guy and he's not super flexible, he doesn't need to have a very stiff shaft that's real heavy. He needs to have something that has a little bit more kick to it because he's not making a good turn. And that in gives him the ability to at least generate some speed at the bottom. And it'll hit it a little farther.
0: Interesting. So power down versus power up with your shaft, as far as the weight, and you want to get a lot more torque from your shaft as well?
1: Well, shafts aren't really twisting anymore. They made them so good that they flex. This shaft that we have, the Speed Flex shaft for Northwestern, doesn't have a lot of torque to it, but it does have flex at the bottom.
0: The technology is really changing the game. And it's been great to spend some time with Brian Simmons. He'll be sure to come back on, but we're just out of time. Get out there and practice your game. Practice that short game. Brian told you. Practice. Take your game to the next level, and we will talk to you next week. Take care.
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6: ABC News, I'm Wayne Cabot. After an intense all-day search for a missing medical transport plane,
7: the U.S. Coast Guard confirms that it has discovered debris off the coast of Nantucket, which investigators say belongs to the plane that disappeared early Saturday morning.
8: Roger, you said you're coming in blind.
7: It was around 1 a.m. when an air traffic controller spoke directly to the pilot of that air ambulance flight traveling from Bermuda to Boston, trying to understand if they were in trouble.
6: ABC's Ariel Metropolis in Boston. The Fly Dubai pilot says before he was attacked at 34,000 feet, the co-pilot excused himself for prayers. So he turned away out of respect. Next thing you knew,
8: there was a big blow to the back of my head.
6: From the cockpit's crash axe, no update on the kind of trouble the co-pilot might be in. 100-degree heat, game one, home win, NLDS, Dodger Stadium, umpires chugging water. This is ABC News. Defying owner Robert Kraft at his own stadium, Zach Bryan wore a Free Palestine shirt to Gillette Stadium in Foxborough, Mass., where Kraft had banned McLemore for defending Palestine. Cornell University President Michael Kotlikoff in a video to the school community this weekend.
9: We must do everything we can to prevent what happened to Jane Doe and everyone before her and anyone after her from ever happening again.
6: The Boston Arts Academy on National Custodian Day gave special recognition to fifth floor custodian Andrew Allen. A teacher on that floor had a brother in need of a kidney, and the teacher wasn't a match. Mr. Allen heard about that, wondered if he might be. Test showed he was, but he was too far apart in age to match directly. So he donated it to someone else, enabling the teacher's brother to go up and move up that list and get the kidney after all. A gift, says teacher Tom Thermidor, truly worth more than gold. I'm Wayne Cabot, ABC News.
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19: Here's your News Talk 1310 KNOX forecast. Lows level off around 44. Overnight, under mainly clear skies, winds out of the northwest, 5 to 10 miles an hour. Mainly sunny skies again, Sunday. High temperatures reach up to 65. Lows level off around 38, Sunday night. Sunshine mixed with clouds at times, Monday, with daytime highs approaching 69. 72, Tuesday. I'm meteorologist Megan Mulford on News Talk 1310 KNOX. Right now, it's 44 degrees.
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4: Welcome to the Alan Nathan Show by Silker Joe Show co-host Joe, filling in for today as host. Well, hosting today, I guess I'm one of the regular hosts now. I can't just say filling in, but I'm just coming off doing an hour of the Silker Joe Show for the weekend, so that's why I get to say filling in by accident. Anyway, if this is your first time listening to the Alan Nathan Show, allow me to share with you the late Alan Nathan's mantra. Folks, we want the Republicans out of our bedrooms, the Democrats out of our wallets, and both out of our First and Second Amendment rights. The Alan Nathan Show comes to you these days courtesy of the Main Street Radio Network. Why do I say these days? Because it's been around since 1998. Not the Main Street Radio Network, but the Alan Nathan Show. Wow, it just occurred to me, we're 16 years past the creation of the Main Street Radio Network, which itself is 12 years past the creation of the Alan Nathan Show. 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Facebook at Main Street Radio Network, X at Main Street Radio, X at Alan Nathan. On those outlets, you'll find the pre-written topics of the day. I got mine right here. Let's read them out to you. In the late Alan Nathan's tradition, Democrat Michigan Supreme Court removes 20,000 sex predators from registry, including infamous Larry Nassar, while Democrat canvasser exposes himself in his car and calls it, quote, no big deal, unquote. It really isn't to them. Also, as polls show Democrats and GOP in a dead heat, Biden judge rules it is unconstitutional to block non-citizens from voting. And finally, Virginia Democrat Governor Spanberger introduces a new plan for affordable clean energy, stop using electricity. And I lied, because there actually is one more topic. Senate Democrats campaign on making AI data centers pay their fair share while blocking bills that would. So a lot of stuff to get into. But, I mean, that first topic, don't really know how far I'm going to go with that one. But I did want to point it out to you. So what happened here is the Democrat Michigan Supreme Court, they just decided, you know what, you guys who are sexual predators, not just people who, you know, were caught with some bad images, but just rape and anything like that, people who, again, Larry Nassar, you guys are clean, you guys are safe, we'll take you off the list. It's just unfair to let people know that you're in the community, despite the recidivism rate for folks like you. So we'll just put you out there so that no one knows who you're there, and really kind of a messy, nasty thing to do, but these are Democrats. What do you expect? This canvasser that I talk about in this topic, who said it was no big deal, what he was doing was he was in a neighborhood, a bunch of kids around. He's sitting in his car without his pants on. There's nothing covering up his lower regions, nothing at all. And the police came over because someone called a suspicious vehicle just chilling out there. And he's campaigning on behalf of some Democrat Congress wannabe, trying to unseat Republican Congressman Scott Perry. So this guy is sitting there, pantsless, in a neighborhood, bunch of kids around, doing who knows what before the police showed up and he stopped. Because I don't know about you, but you know, I'm not sitting in a car without pants on unless I have a damn good reason. Like, if the explanation was, sorry, officers, I just kind of got stuck here because I'm out of gas, I can't do anything, and my pants got destroyed somehow. It's a wild story that would make for a comedy film. But no, he just says, no, there's no big deal to me exposing myself around here, doing who knows what while children are around. And he's got his car full of campaign materials for this particular congressional candidate. So, oh boy. What a good look for that person. And Democrats just in general seem to think such things are no big deal. I mean, the state of Virginia, up here in Fairfax County, Virginia, in the D.C. area, they just released an illegal immigrant who did a lot of nasty things like this to children. And they just let him out. They don't want him sitting around in case ICE tries to come get him. Now, fortunately, ICE was waiting and knew this guy would be released. I don't know how they knew, but they knew, and they caught him, much to the chagrin of the Democrats trying to protect him. But this is just par for the course. And Tim Walz, the governor of Minnesota, he came out. Never mind. I thought I got my state initials wrong in the topic. But no, Tim Walz, the governor of Minnesota, he actually pardoned an illegal immigrant who was convicted of raping a 12-year-old who said there is no problem, it was no big deal. And Tim Walz didn't think it was a big deal either. As a matter of fact, Tim Walz said you can't judge a person based on their worst day. And this person that he's judging, that we're judging based on his worst day, is out there saying this is not my worst day, this is how I feel every day. And yet Tim Walz still pardoned him because he didn't want ICE to get him. So now we have that attitude saying, well, why should it just be illegal immigrant sex offenders? Why not every Democrat out there? But, I mean, we all knew this already. Look at what they do for pride events. There's a lot of pride parades out there that just, if it were a straight person walking through the street at any other time exposing themselves to kids like that, they'd be arrested. They'd be sacked, especially if it was a straight white dude exposing himself to little girls. That would be the media scandal of the week, right? Right there, the journalists would not stop talking about it. Would not stop talking about how terrible men are. Just look what they're doing with this Cornell University case, where you don't even have a real event that happened, at least as it's being contextualized in retrospect, and yet the media is still running with it. So, of course, if they had a real thing like that, oh, they would run with it for sure. But, it's actually a sanctioned pride event. Therefore, it's okay to do this behavior. That makes it okay. You're just expressing yourself as a Democrat voter. That's fine. That it's acceptable under those conditions, but not any other. So, it's that attitude has engulfed the Democrat Party. That's what they're voting for, accepting, whatever. That's how they're behaving. I mean, gee whiz, these are the guys who, under the Biden administration, you might recall, gay Senate staffers filmed themselves having sex on the Senate floor. And what was the Democrat response? You're a bigot. The same Democrats out there who condemned Trump for holding a UFC fight in front of the White House in true Andrew Jackson Democrat tradition, that same Democrat Party condemned anyone who had objections to two gay dudes having sex in the Senate floor filming themselves. It's like the same people talking about, oh, the dignity of office, the dignity of the buildings, the dignity of D.C. Oh, yeah, you can absolutely make a gay porno in these buildings if you're a Democrat, no problem. So they really just have no standards whatsoever for the depravity that they're willing to accept, which, again, is why Michigan State Supreme Court, they come out and remove these 20,000 sex offenders. Democrats probably see no big deal with what they did, see no problem with it. You know, they're just living their truth, living their best life. They're minor attracted persons or whatever. So we can't be judgmental. And actually, going back to Tim Walz in Minnesota again, it was like, what, last year? No, it was like last year, the year before, where he signed into law this legislation that acknowledged pedophilia as being a sort of sexual orientation under the state's civil rights rules. Like, he really did that. And Democrats wanted him as their vice president and perhaps eventually president. If, we had that alternate timeline where Kamala Harris and Tim Walz are president right now, then Tim Walz would be the natural selection for the next president. And, of course, Democrats would have been okay with that, even given his record that we've seen now. Even if he had done those things before, they would have been fine with it. They would have voted for him. This is what they wanted. Millions of them. 75 million Democrats voted for this guy for president, or for vice president. So they have no problem with this at all, what he's doing right now. Interesting. So I guess it's also, again, no big deal that one would be that a campaign staffer would be caught pantsless. Now, here's the interesting thing, though, about that campaign staffer. I talked way more about this topic than I thought I would, but we got like a minute and a half left anyway, so might as well continue with it. But this staffer was actually from Colorado. He wasn't from Pennsylvania. Now, I know it's not uncommon to have outside help for your campaign. I mean, I've got someone who's been on the show before a couple of times. You know, he lives near Pennsylvania, and he's helped out in he lives in Maryland, but he's helped out in Pennsylvania campaigns on occasion. The states are right next to each other, so of course. But this dude came out from Colorado to expose himself to a neighborhood in Pennsylvania full of children. That's that's commitment to a bit. I'll give him that. But he did plead guilty to lesser charges than what he had been charged with. Now, criticizing Gateway Pundit here, they had a headline that made it look like a prosecutor came in and erased the charges or something. But what actually happened was he just pled guilty to a lesser offense, which happens all the time. So, but still, he said it was no big deal, and certainly the Michigan Supreme Court would agree with him on that note. Anyway, we've got more Al and Nathan Show coming up after this break, so stick with us.

0: August marks the 91st anniversary of Social Security, but new AARP research shows many older Americans aren't accessing everything the program offers. Bill Sweeney, Senior Vice President of Government Affairs at AARP, has more.
1: Nearly 40% of Americans over 50 don't have a MySSA account. 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
0: And for many families, that access matters more than most people realize.
1: More than 80% of people agree that Social Security should be an important part of their retirement planning. 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
0: 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While AI can make complicated topics easier to understand, it's important to know how to use it wisely. 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

0: Welcome back to the Al Nathan Show. By Silker Joe Show co-host Joe with y'all today, waiting on a guest, and we're going to be talking about the midterms with him, so let's see if we can talk about some other stuff that I didn't get to in the previous segment, because I talked way too long about a topic I didn't think I would be talking too long about. So, we have polls showing Democrats and GOP in a dead heat, and Democrats, they're going to be getting desperate. They can't rely any longer on the lack of enthusiasm of Republican voters, which so far has guided them to electoral victory, because, as I keep saying, it hasn't been that their election victory so far since, you know, even last year. They haven't been because Republicans and Democrats are really competitive and Democrats are winning by landslides because of how everyone wants to be a Democrat these days. No, they're winning because no one actually cares. It's just that Democrats are slightly more angry still than Republicans, so Democrats are turning out slightly more, but not in the huge numbers that they're used to. It's more like, you know, you're the three people who always show up and the Republicans only have two people who always show up, that kind of thing. So that's the only reason they're winning. But polls are showing a gain amongst Republican enthusiasts now. And what are Democrats doing? Well, for one thing, they have this AI data center thing. They're trying to make AI a campaign issue. Your campaign is hinging on AI. But then Senator Chuck Schumer goes and blocks the AI bill for the data centers that would address many of these concerns. Now, how's that going to square with the Democrat senators? Are they going to say, well, yes, there was a bill done, but it wasn't done our way? Is that really going to sell to the voters out there, especially given the traditional stereotypes about how the Democrats are always pro-tech and how all the tech guys are Democrats? So, definitely an issue there with the Democrats will have squaring themselves because, you know, they can't be also dominating the tech sector but also not dominating it and under-regulating it. And so, it becomes a campaign problem for them. And it's not really the messaging they should do, but neither is what they're doing with this affordable energy stuff. So the Virginia Democrat Governor Spanberger, she introduced the new plan for affordable clean energy. And like they're bragging about it, how great their plan is, how they have five possible scenarios that they war gamed or something, and four of them are ones that where their goal actually for clean energy and lower energy costs are achieved. And they said that you can only have more affordable energy if you switch to green. They said you can't keep it the way it has been, even though there's nothing wrong with it. But then they finally came out with what their plan entailed. We can have affordable clean energy if you stop using clean energy. That's it. If you don't use as much energy, your bill will be lower. But that's the only way our plan for affordable clean energy is going to work. And she wants to be a Democrat president. This is something that every Republican across the country can point to. Look at the Democrats in charge in Virginia. What's their plan for affordable energy? You stop using it. Great. And joining us now, though, I've got to figure out a way to happily segue. Oh, I'll just shoehorn it in. We have our guest now, Joseph Vasquez. He is associate editor of the Media Research Center's Free Speech America MRC Business. Joseph Vasquez, appreciate you joining us. How are you today?
1: Thank you so much for having me, my friend.
0: Glad to have you. So I guess this is a good enough segue. The Soros Foundation, they're amongst the folks pushing this green energy agenda where the only response to you having affordable green energy is to stop using it so that your bill will finally be what it was when you had dirty energy. But they're funding a lot of the Soros groups. They got their fingers in a lot of pies, including the midterms. What have you found?
1: Oh, no, absolutely. And one of the biggest breaking news stories that we have right now is that Fake News Collective, that Soros funds with about $20 million, called Courier Newsroom, is currently exploiting TikTok with around 21 different TikTok accounts, generating an audience of about 4.3 million followers and generating over 660 million likes on their videos to spread disinformation ahead of the midterm elections. And they have outlets, fake news outlets, in this collective in multiple different states. We're talking about Arizona, Virginia, Pennsylvania, Wisconsin, Michigan, Florida, Texas. Courier Texas is the outlet that is operating in that state, all to push the Democratic narrative ahead of the election. That's just the latest. But if you're talking about Soros writ large, you're talking about Soros giving about $400 million to buy Odyssey, which is the second largest radio giant in the United States, and controls about 16 powerful 50,000-watt radio stations. So Soros has his racket in for him in order to make sure that the political pendulum swings left come November. America should be aware of that.
0: Yeah, for all the talk of Democrats about buying elections, Elon Musk is buying elections. The Koch brothers, 12 years ago, that was their boogeyman. The Koch brothers buying elections. Now we have Soros here buying news outlets and buying fake social media engagement.
1: Exactly. And then, you know, when you're talking about Musk buying elections, let's take a look at the 2022 midterms. You know who was the number one donor then? It was none other than George Soros, who spent about $176 million to mute the so-called red wave that was projected to happen. And what ended up happening was that Democrats drastically overperformed in their respective elections. So did Soros buy that election outcome? I don't see the left complaining about that. But of course, because it's Soros, his name gets swept under the rug, but Elon Musk is the villain of our time. Figure that one out. And Soros is already one of the top donors for this election. He already has spent about $103 million. But this is the kind of money that Soros has been spending for years, for which conservatives have been dealing with for years. But the left is only trying to make it seem like the right is the one that has a billionaire spending problem when it comes to elections. It's complete hypocrisy. It's hypocrisy personified.
0: Yeah, and I also don't see the left burning, I don't know if Soros owns anything like a Tesla dealership, but I don't see the left burning anything that Soros owns like they have been with Elon Musk either.
1: No, exactly. And you're talking about climate change, the whole eco movement. What we found at the Media Research Center is that Soros has spent a whopping $618 million in order to further the climate change agenda. I mean, one of the most egregious examples is a collab that he did with a group called C40 Cities, which is a collective of mayors from across the world operating in different U.S. cities to try to implement the Green New Deal from the bottom up. Since it failed in Congress, to implement it in their local jurisdictions and then work its way up. You're talking about people like Sadiq Khan from London. Michael Bloomberg is affiliated with this group. And Open Society Foundations was actively involved with C40 Cities in order to make that happen. These are the tentacles of George Soros spread across many different issues, and he's got the money to back it up. And what's scary about it is the way that Soros views himself. In 1993, Soros said this, according to The Independent, he said this, quote, "It is sort of a disease when you consider yourself some kind of God, the creator of everything, but I feel comfortable about it now since I began to live it out," end quote. Need I say more?
0: Wow, the ego on this man, but also he does have the money to back it, so I guess when you have that much power, you know, eventually, how much difference is there in his statement and reality? Of course, he is not God, but for all intents and purposes, he seems to flex his muscles like he is one.
1: Exactly. And, you know, to put a fine point on this, Morton Abramowitz, who was the former head of the Carnegie Endowment for International Peace, once referred to Soros as, quote, "the only man in the United States who has his own foreign policy and can implement it," end quote. I've never seen that moniker apply to any other billionaire, Elon Musk or anybody else. It's only this man, Soros.
0: Well, where can our listeners find more about it? Because, I mean, there's a lot more research than you can get in the couple of minutes that we've had here. Where can our listeners find more real quick?
1: You can find us at newsbusters.org. I'm in the business section. You can find all my work on George Soros there. Let's hold this guy accountable so he doesn't sway the midterms like he did in 2022.
0: Mm-hmm. Well, Joseph Vasquez, appreciate you being on the Al Nathan Show to talk about this. Listeners, more coming up after this break.
2: 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September 21st through 27th is National Sea Tracks Think Train Week. 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
0: Welcome back to the Al and Nathan Show. Everybody, Silker Joe Show co-host Joe with you all today. So just continue what I was getting into in the previous segment about this affordable clean energy plan that Democrats came up with. Now we're talking about a Democrat state, the Democrats recently just elected. So they get, it's the cutting edge Democrats now. It's not the entrenched establishment ones. It's the cutting edge Democrats. So much so that the actual Virginia state legislature, I learned from insiders back in January that the Virginia state legislature, the moderate Democrats are mostly gone from it. So this is a deal that they came up with, came up with to appease that kind of Democrat, the modern Democrat. And what's their idea for clean energy that the Democrats in Virginia came up with? Stop using electricity. That's about it. And the thing is, they were very braggadocious about this too. Like, this is the, you know, the it thing. This is the ultimate example of genius. And what it is that we can do it. We can implement green energy affordably. We came up with four different scenarios that worked and one that, just at least kept things the same. And the only way to move forward was to go to clean energy. And we can make it affordable. You just got to stop using it. It'll be affordable, but you can't use it. We'll tell you to lower your energy bill by telling you to stop using energy. Now, see, if a progressive really cared about progress, the question would be, how can we deliver the status quo, but cleaner and cheaper? Nope, Democrats want you to stop using electricity. Of course, they won't stop. We saw what that looked like in New York City earlier this year, back in the summer. Government buildings were well cooled in the summer, while tens of thousands had their power cut because the city couldn't afford to run their air conditioners. And so they just decided, well, who gets air conditioning? 10,000 customers or City Hall? Well, that's an easy choice. We're in City Hall. We're not out there where these people are. Cutting the power. And meanwhile, Taylor Swift is able to have that left-wing millionaire marriage and full of all sorts of celebrities who hate Trump and celebrities who want socialism. Meanwhile, just down the street, 10,000 New Yorkers are without power because that power was needed for their superiors in society. And we see ultimately what it will look like in the European Union right now, where the offices of members of parliament, of the European Union Parliament, had air conditioning, while in the very same buildings there were other floors that had no air conditioning whatsoever and were superheated. So like, already with Democrats, though, you know, at least everybody at Taylor Swift's wedding got some air conditioning. At least everyone in City Hall is freezing their butts off at 54, while New Yorkers are sweating it out with no air conditioning whatsoever. But nope, in the European Union, they have it down to, depending on what floor of the building you're on, you have access to air conditioning or you don't. Just depends on your status. Now, that's micro-targeted to the elite right there. And that's what Democrats are aspiring towards in the United States. And they're telling you that this is the future. And this is how we make things affordable. This is how we do it properly. But that's what you get for electing elitist, self-important losers like this. And these are the same ones also complaining about, oh, the electricity that data centers use. Oh, boy, they need to pay their fair share. But we'll block any bills that actually let them do it. They even said that, like, somehow, I think it was Chuck Schumer, actually, who said that the bill would somehow do the exact opposite and allow for more corruption, even though it doesn't. It just that the AI data centers pay their fair share. That's it. That's what the bill is all about. So they block it, and then they say that, it doesn't actually do that. But we stand for it. Just trust us. We stand for it. Yes, we did block a measure for it. Yes, technically, we could have voted for that and used it in our campaigns to say, see, we're bipartisan, we're willing to work with the other side, and then when we get power, we can block, we can put our own bill that does what we claim to want. But no, we're not going to go for that. We're just going to say, make up some lie about it, and then go from there and block it, and then claim to be the ones fighting for it. So, congratulations. That's the state of Democrats right now. But they're, again, pretty desperate because of the way polls are showing. I mean, in the last segment, we were talking about George Soros' media empire, how he's got all this stuff on social media to push the Democrat agenda, how he's got all these journalists under his thumb, how he's buying up radio stations so that you only get the Democrat narrative. And to add to that, he's bought up prosecutors. Remember in the opening segment, I was talking about the prosecutors who just, Fairfax County, Virginia, where they just let out this guy who was a rapist because he was an illegal immigrant. Well, the prosecutor in that area is a Soros appointee, probably some other offices that were bought by Soros, too. This guy buys up elections because he's going to dump $1 million into these small races where you might see $10,000 of spending at the most. There's no way they're going to outspend him. And apparently that's all that it takes. Spending money. But see, I'm not so sure about that, actually, because we saw with Kamala Harris, she outspent President Trump and still lost. But so perhaps George Soros is really just dumping his money into the wrong area in this case, because while the citizens might be willing to vote for a George Soros prosecutor, perhaps they would have been willing to do that already regardless, because this is Fairfax County, Virginia. This is a highly blue left-wing area. A bunch of folks in D.C. live there. This is where they commute to work from. So there's a lot of elitist leftists, wealthy leftists there, a lot of folks who would have voted Democrat no matter what. So really, what chance did the Republican candidates stand in this area? It's more like the Soros prosecutor would have competition in the primaries, and that's where the money would really come in handy, because by the time of the general election, there ain't no way a Democrat is going to lose in that area. That's how solid blue it is. And so perhaps he wasted some money on that, on the general election, when it was otherwise unnecessary. So maybe some of his plans will get tied up there. And as the media loses credibility, you know, that's the one thing about what George Soros' spending was that we talked about in the last segment. It wasn't so much him buying up journalists. Everybody knows how crooked and corrupt the journalists are. The media, faith in media is

0: that, you know, already the American voter isn't a very high IQ target, but now social media is where we're seeing the influence spread, and George Soros has diverted his money there because he knows that that's where the future is. And that's unfortunate, isn't it? Maybe I should start posting clips of this show on social media, give a small counter voice to it. I'm too lazy, I might not, though, because I can't actually do that in real time. I got other stuff to do for the company as well. Anyway, so here's another issue, though, that Democrats are going to win with in the midterms, and that's illegal immigrants voting. So this other topic, it shows very how timely it is, the way I arranged the wording here. As polls show Democrats and GOP in a dead heat, Biden judge rules it is unconstitutional to block non-citizens from voting. Well, gee whiz, what the hell happened here? How do you determine that something that's in the constitutional is unconstitutional, right? So in Florida, this Biden judge was presiding over a case where the federal government was bringing federal government charges against someone for illegally voting. And the judge said, well, no, the federal government actually has no say in deciding who votes. Therefore, any law the federal government has restricting the votes is null and void. So if a state wants to decide that illegal immigrants are allowed to vote, well, that state can. There's no way the federal government can stop them. It's entirely up to the state. The trouble is that's not exactly accurate. The judge says that's what the Constitution says, but no, that's not what the Constitution says. The government is granted certain amounts of power in situations like this, and the judge has decided, nope. And now probably what he's hoping, though, is that we will have a sudden surge in illegal immigrants voting because states will decide when this law has been nullified, oh, well, now we can let illegal immigrants on the ballot. Now we can have them vote. I mean, they're probably voting right now. They probably coordinated with this Biden judge and had absentee ballots ready to go to send out to all these illegal immigrants. Hey, you can vote now. Here it is in the mail. And by the time that anyone even challenges the case, the votes have already been counted. It would not surprise me if Democrat judges were coordinating with the other states, and that's a terrifying prospect because we still have tens of millions of illegal immigrants in the country. The Trump administration has only gotten like 3 million kicked out. There were 20 million under the Biden administration. So that's a huge number. We've barely touched 10% of them. Now you have Democrat states that know where they live, have been giving them welfare for years. Now they're going to send them ballots in this very brief window between when that federal law has been kicked out by this Biden judge and when the challenge puts it back in. And if the challenge can go beyond Election Day, even better, because now you can herd illegal immigrants right up to vote. And who's going to challenge the votes afterwards? Well, they were legal at the time, therefore they get to count for the midterms, and Democrats still maintain power. Again, this ruling came right as polls show Democrats and GOP in a dead heat, so the timing is very suspicious here, and it invites speculation on coordination. Even if there is none, it's a perfect opportunity for Democrats to make up some lost ground coming into the midterms. And we got more Al and Nathan Show coming up after this break.
1: For many young Americans, making decisions about the future can be overwhelming. 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
5: 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I'm definitely at risk with my diminished lung capacity.
6: I have MS. I'm in a wheelchair, and I can't leave the house because I have a compromised immune system.
7: I'm very concerned about, would there be a bed for me? 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
6: I am so grateful for the PVA. 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
8: 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We can't get through this by ourselves.
7: It's with profound gratitude that you're going to be saving our lives.
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11: Welcome back to the Al Nathan Show. Thank you for sticking with us through this hour of the program. We're supposed to be wrapping up with a guest, but we're trying to reach him. Maybe I should check to see if I have the right phone number for him, for Ziggo, our producer. Yeah, that's the right phone number. So anyway, the topic would actually have been algorithmic prices. Now, some of you folks out there may be wondering, what the heck are you talking about? Is that the thing where stores adjust their prices based on, you know, scanning you and seeing you as the customer? They see your consuming habits and decide on that? And that's actually interesting. One of the Democrat senators in the state of Virginia who's running for re-election this year, there's only one senator who's running for re-election this year, I don't know why I said one of them, but one of the Democrat senators in the state of Virginia, comma, who is running for election this year, comma, that's how I should have said it, he's out there right now with this campaign ad talking about at least the kind of algorithmic pricing I thought this segment was going to be about. Where, you know, you go to you buy groceries online, and the same exact items from the same exact store can cost two different things depending on what the store finds out about your background, whether it's checking your social media or using all sorts of digital data that's available for you based online and all the cookies that you have in your browser and all the information about you that's been stolen. But nope, algorithmic prices is, in this context, is something a little different. It's actually related to landlords and collaborating on who is going to charge what for rent. A software is seems to be doing the collusion, and that can be good or bad. Joining us now, we have Robert H. Bork, Jr., president of the Antitrust Education Project. He leads the Bork Group, a virtual crisis litigation and public affairs agency. He was also a journalist and a special assistant for U.S. Trade Representative Carla Hills, with his latest book being The New Paradox, Antitrust and the Threat of Conservative Socialism. Robert H. Bork, Jr., appreciate you joining the Al Nathan Show again. How are you?
12: Hey, it's great to hear from you.
11: Yeah, glad to have you. So you've got a piece out over at your Substack, Paradoxically Speaking, and it's titled, Where's the Consumer Welfare in Algorithmic Pricing? So what exactly is the algorithmic pricing in this case?
12: Well, algorithmic pricing means, really, is sort of the modernization of market research, you know. So companies, whether they're in this RealPage case as a real estate property manager company, software, is searching the internet, looking for what the prices are and making judgments about what prices you can charge, you know, your real estate company can charge. And it looks at everything. And ultimately, though, you know, the question I think that is on everybody's mind is the software itself making collusion among real estate people possible? And I don't think that's really apparent. I would say if there's collusion, it's by the, you know, the realtors or the real estate agents. It's not by the algorithm. The algorithm is just a tool. So I wouldn't put the algorithm on trial. Businesses have always gathered information to decide what they want to charge. And algorithms just simply allow them to process more information faster. And of course, you know, consumers use buy things based on algorithmic pricing every day, whether it's airlines changing fares or hotels lowering rates when rooms are empty. You know, it's not an evil. It's in fact a tool to make prices match what consumers are willing to spend, and if they're willing to spend a little bit more, fine. But if they're not buying, you never really hear about the prices being dropped. You only hear about the prices going up, and I think it's not in and of itself a bad thing.
11: Yeah, I guess when it comes to this situation, because I had a totally different misinterpretation of what algorithmic pricing was when I first saw that. I was thinking it was like the stuff, you know, where you're at a grocery store and it adjusts the price based on the data the company collected about you and your spending habits, whether from them or from, you know, buying your data off the internet somewhere. But this is just, you know, it's no different really than if a real estate agent, you know, is trying to figure out how to sell the house and checked out the prices of other houses in the areas on Zillow.com or something.
12: Yeah, I mean, I think that's a good comparison. I think we are certainly in a different age now where, you know, the agent is sitting down there with the newspaper and circling ads. And of course, we've had, what have we had? We've had Realtor.com and Zillow and all these other sites that are available. All this thing does is scrape those prices and then make comparisons. How many bedrooms? How many bathrooms? All this stuff and neighborhoods and all those things, and tries to, in a much more efficient, faster way, come up with what the price ought to be. And if they misjudge that, even if the algorithm gives them information which isn't useful, that price is going to fall. It's not necessarily that it's driving up all prices for everybody. But you're right though about some of this other stuff that I've been reading about grocery stores or supermarkets, you know, being able to, scan your phone or something as you walk through the door. And it knows that you like to buy, spaghetti, and it says, he's coming in the store. We better raise the price on spaghetti because we know he likes spaghetti. I think that's a bit far-fetched, but it certainly makes sense, though, if you're a supermarket, that you know what your customers prefer to buy. That's why they collect all that data, by the way, when you check out. All that data goes into your profile someplace. And there, frankly, that also allows them to stock shelves more efficiently because they know what people want. They even know, you know, they might even know what you want. I just don't think it's not like the Terminator for pricing, you know.
11: Well, that one got a little bit more micro-targeted. One of the Democrat senators here in the state of Virginia, like his campaign or some aide or whatever, what they did was one person went to the website, bought the groceries off the website. Another person went to the same website, bought the same groceries, but they both paid different prices for it, even though they're both buying the same stuff from the same website.
12: You know, if you don't like the price, this may sound harsh, but if you don't think you're getting the right price, try a different website, try a different supermarket. You know, when you go, I go online to buy airplane tickets, which I actually have to do pretty soon. I just keep coming back until I find, the price that's maybe lower, or if I think, they give you the information, frankly, on Google Flights right now. Oh, this is the high point. The lower point is going to be in a month. So it's actually helpful to me too to get that same market intel that they're using to, the airlines are using to set prices. Mm-hmm.
11: Well, Robert H. Port Jr., appreciate you being on the Al Nathan Show to talk about all this stuff. And you have ParadoxicallySpeaking.com as your Substack. And where can listeners get a copy of your book, The New Paradox?
12: Go to Amazon. That's where it is.
11: All right. Well, thank you for being on, and have a safe flight whenever it is that you're taking it. And listeners,
12: thank you.
11: Yep. 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
2: ABC News, I'm Wayne Cabot. The Coast Guard has found wreckage off Nantucket, debris from an air ambulance that was carrying six people. It vanished over the Atlantic on a Saturday flight bound for Boston from Bermuda. Not known why a patient needed transporting. In a video to the Cornell community, University President Michael Kotlikoff says the administration and community must do better.
3: What happened to Jane Doe in 2024 is deeply disturbing and will weigh heavily on our community for years to come.
2: He says her rape allegations raise troubling issues about sexual assault, dehumanization, and aspects of party culture, alcohol and drug use. The Fly Dubai pilot attacked at 34,000 feet said he had turned away from his co-pilot out of respect when the man said he wanted to pray. Next thing he knew, he was whacked in the back of the head with a cockpit crew axe. October baseball, 100 degrees at Dodger Stadium, and the Dodgers win game one. It's ABC News. This is not the first time Tennessee Correction Commissioner Frank Strada had to deal with executions gone wrong. As Arizona's prison official, he oversaw a series of botched executions there, too, and now he's out in Tennessee.
4: The head of Tennessee's prison system is now resigning after this week's botched execution of death row inmate Krista Pike. Governor Bill Lee making that announcement, saying Commissioner Frank Strada will leave his post sometime this month. Lee has now paused all executions in the state to allow for an independent review. This was the second failed execution in the state this year. Meanwhile, lawyers for Pike say that she's in critical condition and on a ventilator. Overnight, they asked for an emergency motion to preserve all the evidence related to the botched execution attempt.
2: Hoping to keep daylight saving time going, President Trump on social media called out Senator Tom Cotton for not voting in favor of making it year-round. Trump calling the Republican a friend of his, but shared his number on social media. Wayne Cabot, ABC News.
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21: Here's your News Talk 1310 KNOX forecast. Mainly clear skies today with daytime highs approaching 65. Northwesterly winds 5 to 10 miles per hour. Mainly clear again tonight, lows around 38. Partly cloudy tomorrow, 69. Mainly clear skies and dry Tuesday and Wednesday, low 70s. Tuesday, upper 60s by Wednesday. I'm meteorologist Jennifer Wojcicki on News Talk 1310 KNOX. Right now, 43.
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23: Profits versus safety. I'm Gordon Deal with Nicole Murray. Thanks for spending part of your weekend with us. Here's what's coming up this hour.
24: Safety issues during the rapid development of AI may come down to some false choices. A tech expert breaks it down.
23: Open enrollment for Medicare is later this month. We'll identify changes you'll need to be aware of.
24: On the personal finance front, telling your family you can't make Thanksgiving because it's too expensive to travel.
23: And why people think it's okay to use their speakerphone when on a call or watching social media videos.
25: I think speakerphone is like the worst offender of this, but it can also be playing, you know, TikTok videos out loud. Just anything where you should be using headphones, really, and your phone becomes almost like this radio that's just blasting out sounds that no one wants to hear.
23: Jamie Waters at the Wall Street Journal has a story called "For the Love of God, Please Put on Headphones." It's shaping up to be a race between profits and safety when it comes to AI development. Tech analyst Rob Enderle says we are watching an extraordinary technological arms race unfold, and the people leading it bring very different assumptions about how AI's risks should be managed. Rob, explain.
26: Well, it's a tug of war between safety, profits, and insanity, and everything else mixed in. So the issue here is you've got folks like NVIDIA's CEO, Jensen Huang, saying, you know, full speed ahead, we're going to do this regardless of the risk. And then you've got a large number of folks on the other side saying no, including the heads of most of the major AI firms saying we need some kind of control here because these AIs are jumping containment. In fact, we just had OpenAI pull back their latest model for safety concerns. They've gone and hacked other companies. They've lied to keep themselves functioning. Not a good concept if you're thinking about taking AI and applying it to, you know, military ordnance or things like quality of water or food or anything like that, where going off the rails could result in large numbers of deaths. So a real contrast between the folks that say, don't worry, and the folks that say, no, we need to worry a lot and we need to do something before we have a catastrophic outcome.
23: How much of this, Rob, is some sort of public relations stunt to attract more dollars ahead of an IPO?
26: Well, I don't think it's to attract more dollars. I do think a certain amount of this is to reduce liability. You know, if you have an AI that jumps the rails and then craters a competing company, and it's your AI, in other words, you either built it or you paid for it, you're probably going to be liable for the damage, and the damage could exceed the total value of your company. So by a significant amount, because you imagine a small, say, car parts supplier that puts in an AI, and that AI goes out, jumps the rails, and craters General Motors, you're done. I mean, you're effectively bankrupt and out of business. So the risk is real, even if we don't talk about the potential for death as this technology is applied to things like water quality or weapons.
23: We're speaking with Rob Enderle, founder and principal analyst at the Enderle Group. You wrote in your piece for TechNewsWorld.com about this video that describes what could happen if AI were to escape human control. Explain that a little bit.
26: Well, so there are a number of videos out there right now that talk about if AI is going to wipe you out, this is how it's going to occur. And this was triggered by the CEOs of these AI companies supporting a researcher that said that pretty much by 2030, there's a 10% probability, which is certainly significant, more significant than I'd care for, that AI is going to kill every human on the planet. And so that is a fairly significant risk. Back when they created the Hadron Collider, they did an analysis as to what were the odds of it creating a black hole that would consume the planet. There was a concern because it was out, you know, several decimal points that it might be possible, and it turned out that they were several decimal points wrong in the wrong direction, but it was still well below 1%. And that caused them to kind of really think about better securing the technology. Here we're at 10%, and we're arguing about whether we should do something or not. So it's a fairly significant difference between how we approach both problems. But these various videos showcase a series of things where AI, even operating benignly, say if you were to take an AI and you were to say, okay, I just want you to make as much money as you can, the model suggests that by the time it's done, it's basically an automated, organized crime unit that's blackmailing and doing a lot of illegal stuff to maximize the revenue return, because those kinds of behaviors do provide a very high return. And of course, since the AI has no risk of going to prison, the risk reward, at least for the AI, isn't bad at all. For the humans, however, that are operating the platform, it could be, if you're the one being robbed, currently you're going to take exception to it, but even if you're the ones doing the robbing, unless that was your intent, chances are you're going to end up in prison.
23: Jeez.
26: Or worse. So the downside of a lot of these things are significant. And most of the deals with regard to AI killing us all off really comes down to somebody just did a sloppy job of programming something.
23: And the
26: AI does something it wasn't intended to do, and presto changeo, we're all dead. And they're already using it for disease research. So how hard would it be for an AI that jumped the rails to create a disease that has no cure and then release it? That's a problem.
23: Thanks, Rob. Rob Enderle, founder and principal analyst at the Enderle Group. Coming up next on This Weekend, the risks of stopping GLP-1 meds.

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0: Glad you're with us. The holiday season is around the corner, but the time to plan travel is now. But what if you can't afford what the family wants to do? Here's this weekend's Nicole Murray.
1: Talking about holiday travel today, here to discuss, Market Watch reporter Aditi Srikant. So talk to me first about what domestic flights will cost this year for Thanksgiving.
2: So flights this year have been pricier. Jet fuel prices are the highest they've been since the start of the U.S.-Iran war in September. They were nearly 36% higher than they were at the start of the year, and that's pretty significant. So that's the difference between a $290 flight and a $394 flight, and prices are just expected to go up.
1: So you should
2: expect to spend quite a bit more this year on Thanksgiving and Christmas travel than you did last year.
1: Someone wrote in talking about a situation with their family and holiday travel. Can you explain?
2: A reader wrote in saying that their family always goes somewhere different for the holidays, and their sister always picks someone that there's somewhere that's cheapest for her. And then when this reader ever pushes back and is like, should we find something a little more affordable, their family treats them like they don't know how to manage money and they're really responsible. And, you know, their question is, how can I push back against this narrative without spending $800 to see my family every holiday season?
1: And what do you suggest for someone who doesn't want to spend that kind of money these holiday season?
2: So as we just discussed, it is going to be rough to spend less money on holiday travel this year. However, you know, there are workarounds. For example, you can suggest that y'all fly on literal Thanksgiving, Christmas Eve, or Christmas Day. Those days, flights tend to be cheaper. Also, something airlines have done because jet fuel prices are so high is they've eliminated some routes. So, you know, this past summer, American Airlines temporarily suspended six flight routes. You know, use that information to suggest places to your family. Suggest places that have lots of flight routes, that have lots of options. Usually those will be cheaper. Also, you know, try to book on Tuesdays. That also tends to be cheaper. So I think there are these workarounds that if your family is, you know, pressuring you to visit for the holidays and you don't want to spend a ton of money, one, book as soon as possible. Two, maybe be flexible on your dates. You know, the point is to be together. If, you know, half of Thanksgiving Day is gone and y'all have to do the dinner the next day, that's also okay. And just be kind of aware of the destinations you're picking.
1: Is there a day of the week that experts suggest you fly on in general, or does it all revolve around what the upcoming holiday is?
2: It's literally just like if you are going to fly home on the traditional holidays, Thanksgiving and Christmas, flying home on Thanksgiving, Christmas, and Christmas Eve are the days.
1: And any other tactics that you would suggest about approaching family about cost concerns in general?
2: I just think, communicate often and early. Oftentimes we think we have made ourselves clear when we haven't. So I told this person, I was like, if you are just last minute, everyone's making plans, doing all this stuff, and last minute you're popping in and saying, wait, this is really expensive, that could be annoying. Like, take some initiative, take the reins, look up flight routes, see what is within your budget, vocalize your budget, say like, hey, I'd really like to keep flights under $500 this year. You have to be really communicative and really clear, and you probably have to, reiterate over and over again what you want. So I would say those are things that sometimes we assume because they're family and because we have this budget that other people also have this budget. Like, don't make assumptions, say clearly what you want and make suggestions about flights, destinations, look up flights if you have to, send flights to people. Like, if you are going to be picky with your budget, if you're not going to be super flexible, you have to do more of the work.
1: Any suggestions for someone who plans on sitting out completely?
2: I would say something that, like, if you want to sit out completely, that's okay. Like, there are other times to visit your family. I know one of my best friends, she actually doesn't visit on holidays because she tells her mom, like, it's expensive and everyone's visiting, so we don't actually get one-on-one time. So she always actually does her holiday travel in January. Because she's like, that I actually get to spend time with my parents and I avoid high flight costs. I just would say, you know, if you know that going home during the holidays is a non-negotiable for you, and no matter how you spin it, your family is determined to go to this place that costs you $800, $1,000 to get to, it's better to know now in September or October than it is, you know, when you're booking it in 3 weeks.
0: That's this weekend's Nicole Murray with MarketWatch columnist Aditi Srikant. 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
3: Here's your News Talk 1310 KNOX forecast. Mainly clear skies today with daytime highs approaching 65. Northwesterly winds 5 to 10 miles per hour. Mainly clear again tonight, lows around 38. Partly cloudy tomorrow, 69. Mainly clear skies and dry Tuesday and Wednesday, low 70s. Tuesday, upper 60s by Wednesday. I'm meteorologist Jennifer Wojcicki on News Talk 1310 KNOX. Right now, 43.
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5: Thanks for spending part of your weekend with us. Gordon Deal with Nicole Murray. Coming up this half hour, changes ahead for Medicare that you need to note. Also, the most obnoxious phone users and why hundreds of strangers crashed a wedding in North Carolina during a storm. We'll have that story in about 20 minutes. Medicare open enrollment begins October 15th, and there are changes you'll need to be aware of. We're joined now by Eli Foyer, Medicare planner, also author of a new book called A Guide to Medicare. Eli, what changes?
6: There are many changes, actually, coming down the pike. We have a lot of carriers, as far as the Medicare Advantage plans, pulling out of multiple states and counties. So that's one thing to know. Keep an eye on your mail and see if your plan is making changes.
5: Okay, and then what?
6: Well, then you have to take a look and see if you're what other plans are available. Depending on what state you live in, you might want to consider, you know, possibly a Medicare supplement plan and a prescription drug plan, because the Medicare Advantage plans the last few years have been a little shaky, a little dicey. They haven't been on steady ground.
5: That's interesting. Why not? Because I was going to ask you, we should know the difference between Medicare and, say, Medicare Advantage.
6: Well, yeah, absolutely. So just to answer your question first, the reason for that is essentially the cap on the prescription drug program, which started in 2005, I believe, 2004, and then, you know, onward. It was part of the Inflation Reduction Act. So basically, what the insurance companies are having to do is pick up the balance when people have very expensive medications, and that is causing them to be less profitable. And majority of these companies are for-profit organizations, and if they're not profitable, they're not going to be offering those plans. And this is a trend we're going to continue to see, most likely, at least until 2027.
5: What is the most disappointing thing you see from, say, Medicare right now, from a patient's perspective?
6: And I do talk about this in the book, A Guide to Medicare, is, you know, about some of the deficiencies in Medicare, right? Medicare, the law was passed in 1965. And, you know, aside from some minor legislation, the program has remained more or less the same. It's not been updated for the 21st century. So on original Medicare, you know, we don't have dental coverage. We don't have vision or hearing aid coverage. We don't have coverage for, you know, non-emergency transportation. And physicians are not getting paid enough, so they're not taking Medicare patients, and that is a very troubling consideration for me and for my clients.
5: Yeah, we're speaking with Eli Foyer. He is a Medicare planner, also author of a new book called A Guide to Medicare, Everything You Need to Know Before, During, and After Enrolling. Since you brought it up, now, if you could snap your fingers, what changes would you make tonight to Medicare with, say, keeping profits in mind and patient care in mind?
6: Well, one of the things that I can tell you right away is I would want to get rid of the late enrollment penalty. I think there's a lot of confusion about that. People, when they turn 65, they get tons and tons of mailing pieces, from, you know, various insurance companies, from Medicare brokers, from third-party marketing organizations. And, you know, there's a lot of descriptive and where they twist the words about the penalty, and it's kind of almost threatening in a way. And this leaves people open for fraud, unfortunately.
5: Thanks, Eli. Eli Foyer, Medicare planner and author of a new book called A Guide to Medicare. Coming up next on This Weekend, tech budgets for the holidays.
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13: 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And I also noticed that he was letting his class out earlier than they were supposed to let out. And he was telling them that he was doing it as a favor to them, but I think in reality he just wanted to get...
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0: Thanks for spending time with us. As Prime Big Deal Days kicks off Tuesday to meet early holiday demand, nearly 3 in 4 holiday shoppers plan to purchase consumer tech products or services this season. But will they get their money's worth? Analysis from Dacia Milden, editor at CNET. 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
1: Yeah, so there are a couple of really big takeaways this year. And the big thing is that holiday tech shoppers are planning to spend an average of $808 on consumer tech products and services. And when we look at last year's findings, that's $123 less than what people spent last year based on our findings.

0: Ooh, it depends. I'd say that this is a really good time when we start thinking about some of these sales coming up next week, really eyeing what it is that you want, making that plan now, whether it's that you want headphones or even looking at a video game console. It really depends on your budget and what you plan to buy. We have to think that the RAM shortage has really pushed prices higher when we think about phones, even thinking about laptops is another one. Tablets is another device to consider that's being impacted by that RAM shortage. So when we start seeing those higher prices, it'll make you kind of think that, especially with some of the newer devices, things are a bit expensive. That being said, you really should start looking at what some of these deals might be, really starting to eye what that budget is, because some of the tech might exceed your budget, and that's okay. But let's look at some of the deals now, and then let's also consider some refurbished tech that can maybe squeeze into your budget a little bit easier. Those older models are also worth considering. So maybe not for the latest and greatest, depending on what you plan on buying. But if you're considering an older model or can find a really good deal, now could be the time to do that.
1: We're speaking with Dacia Milden, Senior Consumer Insights Editor at CNET, and we're talking about tech budgets falling amid rising costs for things like RAM, as you just mentioned. Our typical wish list items are what right now?
0: We're seeing that people are really looking into toys, of course, but kitchen items is another big one, 25%. And when we start trickling down into some of those bigger, well-known gadgets around the holidays, like headphones, people are still looking at those pretty closely. Phone accessories are falling right behind headphones, but we also see video games and wearables. Those are running about the same that people are interested in or planning on buying. So we're seeing that people are still interested in tech overall, with 73% of U.S. adults planning to purchase some sort of tech device or even tech service. So it's very clear that it's a big deal this year for sure.
1: Thanks, Dacia. Dacia Milden, Consumer Insights Editor at CNET. Coming up next on This Weekend, the clueless people constantly using speakerphone.
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0: Thanks for being with us. Jaden Sink and Kimberly Laprad of Roanoke, Virginia, had planned a relatively small wedding on Hatteras Island in North Carolina with about 45 family members and friends expected to attend. Then a storm hit. Damage to a highway cut off access to Hatteras Island, leaving most of the couple's wedding guests unable to reach them. Jaden and Kimberly were already on the island with a handful of others. They could have called off the celebration, but a friend sent a message on social media inviting locals and vacationers already there to meet new people and celebrate the couple. At Frisco Woods Campground, more than 400 people eventually showed up. Stacy Saunders, who runs the campground, offered the pavilion for the ceremony and reception, opened cabins for members of the wedding party, even volunteered to officiate. Local businesses, residents, and other visitors brought food and supplies. That'll do it for this hour. For Nicole Murray, I'm Gordon Deal. 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
5: ABC News, I'm Chuck Sievertson. One of the latest tools President Trump is using to try to rally his base to elect Republicans in the elections a month away is a threat against Ohio voters during a campaign rally last night in Vidalia near Dayton.
6: Just 31 days from now, Ohio is going to defeat the radical left Democrats once again.
5: About the governor's race, Trump said if Republican Vivek Ramaswamy loses and Democrat Amy Acton becomes governor, he wouldn't help Ohio if she called seeking aid. Coast Guard says search crews have located a debris field confirmed to be from a missing medical transport plane off the coast of Nantucket, Mass. Six people aboard are missing. Amway agrees to pay $225 million to settle a joint lawsuit from the FTC in Washington State, which accuses the company of using deceptive and unfair practices to pressure people to buy more products. This is ABC News. The future of legal hemp products is now in doubt after Congress voted to close the loophole in federal law that has allowed it to exist. But now the industry is pushing back, says ABC's Mike Dubusky.
7: Kentucky Senator Mitch McConnell pushed through the legalization of industrial hemp products back in 2018, but a loophole led to an explosion in candies, chips, sodas, and other products that include hemp-derived THC. In some cases, those products undercut the heavily taxed legal cannabis in some states, hence the new effort to close that loophole. Eric Zipperly runs Cornbread Hemp in Louisville, Kentucky.
8: If it goes through in December, this place is toast. It's gone. We will not be here anymore.
7: Mike Dubosky, ABC News.
5: Just days after a high-profile execution failed in Tennessee, the state's Department of Correction Commissioner Frank Strada has now resigned, saying in a statement he believes the department carried out its responsibilities despite the two failed attempts. Chuck Sievertson, ABC News.
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20: Here's your News Talk 1310 KNOX forecast. High temperatures reach up to 65 today under sunny skies, northwest winds 5 to 10 miles per hour. Tonight, lows around 38. Partly cloudy tomorrow, 69. Mainly clear and dry Tuesday and Wednesday, low 70s, Tuesday, upper 60s by Wednesday. I'm meteorologist Jennifer Wojcicki on News Talk 1310 KNOX. Right now, it's 43 degrees.

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8: Here's your News Talk 1310 KNOX forecast. High temperatures reach up to 65. Today, under sunny skies, northwest winds 5 to 10 miles per hour. Tonight, lows around 38. Partly cloudy, tomorrow 69. Mainly clear and dry, Tuesday and Wednesday, low 70s, Tuesday, upper 60s by Wednesday. I'm meteorologist Jennifer Wojcicki on News Talk 1310 KNOX. Right now, it's 43 degrees.
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10: Thanks for spending part of your weekend with us. Gordon Deal with Nicole Murray. Coming up this half hour, changes ahead for Medicare that you need to note. Also, the most obnoxious phone users and why hundreds of strangers crashed a wedding in North Carolina during a storm. We'll have that story in about 20 minutes. Medicare open enrollment begins October 15th, and there are changes you'll need to be aware of. We're joined now by Eli Foyer, Medicare planner, also author of a new book called A Guide to Medicare. Eli, what changes?
11: There are many changes, actually, coming down the pike. We have a lot of carriers, as far as the Medicare Advantage plans, pulling out of multiple states and counties. So that's one thing to know. Keep an eye on your mail and see if your plan is making changes.
10: Okay, and then what?
11: Well, then you have to take a look and see if you're what other plans are available. Depending on what state you live in, you might want to consider, you know, possibly a Medicare supplement plan and a prescription drug plan, because the Medicare Advantage plans the last few years have been a little shaky, a little dicey. They haven't been on steady ground.
10: That's interesting. Why not? Because I was going to ask you, we should know the difference between Medicare and, say, Medicare Advantage.
11: Well, yeah, absolutely. So just to answer your question first, the reason for that is essentially the cap on the prescription drug program, which started in 2005, I believe, 2004, and then, you know, onward. It was part of the Inflation Reduction Act. So basically, what the insurance companies are having to do is pick up the balance when people have very expensive medications. And that is causing them to be less profitable. And majority of these companies are for-profit organizations. And if they're not profitable, they're not going to be offering those plans. And this is a trend we're going to continue to see, most likely, at least until 2027.
10: What is the most disappointing thing you see from, say, Medicare right now, from a patient's perspective?
11: From a patient's perspective, you know, and I do talk about this in the book, A Guide to Medicare, is, you know, about some of the deficiencies in Medicare, right? Medicare, the law was passed in 1965. And, you know, aside from some minor legislation, the program has remained more or less the same. It's not been updated for the 21st century. So on original Medicare, you know, we don't have dental coverage. We don't have vision or hearing aid coverage. We don't have coverage for, you know, non-emergency transportation. And physicians are not getting paid enough, so they're not taking Medicare patients. And that is a very troubling consideration for me and for my clients.
10: Yeah. We're speaking with Eli Foyer. He is a Medicare planner, also author of a new book called A Guide to Medicare, Everything You Need to Know Before, During, and After Enrolling. Since you brought it up, now, if you could snap your fingers, what changes would you make tonight to Medicare with, say, keeping profits in mind and patient care in mind?
11: Well, one of the things that I can tell you right away is I would want to get rid of the late enrollment penalty. I think there's a lot of confusion about that. People, when they turn 65, they get tons and tons of mailing pieces, from, you know, various insurance companies, from Medicare brokers, from third-party marketing organizations. And, you know, there's a lot of descriptive and where they twist the words about the penalty, and it's kind of almost threatening in a way. And this leads people open for fraud, unfortunately.
10: Thanks, Eli. Eli Foyer, Medicare planner and author of a new book called A Guide to Medicare. Coming up next on This Weekend, tech budgets for the holidays.
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0: Some of the tech might exceed your budget, and that's okay, but let's look at some of the deals now, and then let's also consider some refurbished tech that can maybe squeeze into your budget a little bit easier. Those older models are also worth considering, so maybe not for the latest and greatest, depending on what you plan on buying, but if you're considering an older model or can find a really good deal, now could be the time to do that.
1: We're speaking with Dacia Milden, Senior Consumer Insights Editor at CNET, and we're talking about tech budgets falling amid rising costs for things like RAM, as you just mentioned. Our typical wish list items are what right now?
0: We're seeing that people are really looking into toys, of course, but kitchen items is another big one, 25%. And when we start trickling down into some of those bigger, well-known gadgets around the holidays, like headphones, people are still looking at those pretty closely. Phone accessories are falling right behind headphones, but we also see video games and wearables. Those are running about the same that people are interested in or planning on buying. So we're seeing that people are still interested in tech overall, with 73% of U.S. adults planning to purchase some sort of tech device or even tech service. So it's very clear that it's a big deal this year for sure.
1: Thanks, Dacia. Dacia Milden, Consumer Insights Editor at CNET. Coming up next on This Weekend, the clueless people constantly using speakerphone.
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11: Thanks for being with us. Jaden Sink and Kimberly Laprad of Roanoke, Virginia, had planned a relatively small wedding on Hatteras Island in North Carolina with about 45 family members and friends expected to attend. Then a storm hit. Damage to a highway cut off access to Hatteras Island, leaving most of the couple's wedding guests unable to reach them. Jaden and Kimberly were already on the island with a handful of others. They could have called off the celebration, but a friend sent a message on social media inviting locals and vacationers already there to meet new people and celebrate the couple. At Frisco Woods Campground, more than 400 people eventually showed up. Stacy Saunders, who runs the campground, offered the pavilion for the ceremony and reception, opened cabins for members of the wedding party, even volunteered to officiate. Local businesses, residents, and other visitors brought food and supplies. That'll do it for this hour. For Nicole Murray, I'm Gordon Deal. 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
22: Here's your News Talk 1310 KNOX forecast. High temperatures reach up to 65. Today, under sunny skies, northwest winds 5 to 10 miles per hour. Tonight, lows around 38. Partly cloudy, tomorrow 69. Mainly clear and dry, Tuesday and Wednesday, low 70s. Tuesday, upper 60s by Wednesday. I'm meteorologist Jennifer Wojcicki on News Talk 1310 KNOX. Right now, it's 44 degrees.
23: Welcome to Awake to Righteousness, a ministry of Harvest Baptist Church in Larimore, North Dakota. 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Stay tuned until the end of today's broadcast for more details on visiting Harvest Baptist Church. And now, here are your hosts, Aaron Custer and Josh Fryman.
24: Good morning, everyone. Thank you for tuning in to another edition of Awake to Righteousness. Glad to be back with you. And today's a special day, special episode. We have three of us in studio today. So it is not just me. It is also our normal co-host, Aaron Custer. Well, yep. you're above average person, but you know.
1: Yeah, well, no, normal is okay. You know,
24: Yeah.
1: Like in boring, normal. You know, I know what you mean.
24: No. Why before the show are you all proud and arrogant? No, we get on, we start recording, and all of a sudden the humility comes out.
1: Exactly.
24: So. No, I'm just kidding.
1: That's it.
24: Yeah, that's a joke. Anyway, it's good to be back with you as always. And then we also have in studio today a special guest we're going to be interviewing today. It's nice to have you with us, George Wyatt.
4: It's good to be here. Looking forward to this.
24: Yes, I really appreciate you accepting an invitation as last minute as it was. So now you've known Aaron for some time, a lot longer than you've known me, for sure.
4: Well, we knew his parents before they were married. So, I mean, we have been friends for a long, long time. And so we remember when he was born, and yes, when he was little and as he grew up. We're thankful the way the Lord has, how he's turned out.
24: Glory to the Lord. Amen. Well, we didn't discuss this before the show at all. Any stories you want to share?
4: I didn't think about that.
24: That means yes, but not on the air.
4: Not on the air, right?
24: Yeah, exactly.
4: That's probably not something to talk about. Yeah.
24: No, I'm just kidding.
5: One of these times we'll have to get Jim Wyatt, your son, to come in here and do this with us.
4: Right.
5: And I think if you asked him that question, I think there's a guarantee there would be some stories he would want to share about me. So, but I appreciate that, Brother Wyatt.
24: Welcome to part one. We'll have to do three episodes.
4: Right. There we go.
24: Yeah. So, speaking of Jim, for those that may not know, our listeners, so our church is privileged to sponsor Jim and Karen, missionaries of South Africa. They're part of our church, and we're very grateful for that. And that is your son.
4: Mm-hmm.
24: But he gets his burden for South Africa. He gets it honestly. He was raised there.
4: He arrived there before he was 3 years old.
24: Okay. So how long did you serve in South Africa, or have you served? Because you're going back there soon.
4: October 3rd, which would be yesterday, we left for the first time in 1980 to go to South Africa.
24: Wow.
4: And so it's a kind of an anniversary for us, and 47 years. We thank God for that, and that we've been able to serve him for that while. And we're thankful.
24: That's great. That's great. And you are heading back there today, as of this airing.
4: This afternoon.
24: Yeah.
4: Sure.
24: Wow. Yeah.
4: Looking forward to that.
24: And then when you go back, you're helping out there in Port Elizabeth.
4: Well, we have three projects we want to work on. One is helping out in Port Elizabeth and training Brother Wonky, the man that will be pastor of the church. And then also to work with some men that we've been working with for 15 years. We have three men in particular that have surrendered to preach and have a desire to go back to their home country and start a church. And they're growing in the Lord to do that. So that'll be Ray and then Philemon, or Philemon, we would say, and then Johan or John, and two of them be going to Malawi and one of them going to Zimbabwe. So we want to work on training them, refreshing that training, getting them ready, helping the church to send them out when they get ready to go to the field and start churches there.
24: Amen. And our church, we're privileged to support you monthly. And I was just thinking, you're in your 70s. We won't say exactly, but I think full time is probably an understatement, based on what you just said and what you're going to be doing going back there.
4: Well, yes, so we want to do all of that, and then we want to get the gospel out more. We've got some John and Romans and some New Testaments that need to be put into the hands of people that will read them, and so we have that project going on, and helping the churches that have already been established. And, of course, the test of a missionary's life and his work is what's left behind when he leaves. Is this ministry continuing on? Well, one of the churches we started and organized back in 1988 it's still going. And that's 38 years. Praise the Lord.
5: Yeah, that's fantastic. And it's really it's really nice to hear you say that. The missionary that's on the field say the test of the work that they have done is what's left behind, you know, because that for someone that's here to say it, maybe can come off a little bit, you know, like, yeah, easy for you to say, you know, that kind of thing.
24: Right.
5: And so, like, it is, I mean, because it's true. I mean, it really is true. I mean, and obviously you can't put it, it's hard to put a number on the number of people that have been saved. Obviously, one soul is worth more than anything, you know. So, I mean, there's certainly benefit. But to have a church that is there even after the missionary is gone, that's the goal.
4: Yes,
5: of missions, right? If that doesn't happen, and someone spends 10 or 15 or 20 or more years on the mission field, and there's not even a church there when they leave, I feel like that in some ways can be considered a failure, yeah. Which is sad when it happens that way.
4: That is true, and the reality is that a missionary can be filled full of pride because he's left the United States for the cause of Christ, which is great. Praise the Lord for that, but. Then he comes back and automatically he's a hero because he survived 4 years somewhere else. And he's continuing to go back for more of whatever it is. He could be living over there in the lap of luxury doing nothing. but it's a pride thing. And of course, missionary has to be careful of that because we're not here to be filled with pride. We're here for the glory of the Lord. And of course, I have to say about the work that God's done, I've been there and the Lord's done everything. And we rejoice in that. My verse that has been on our prayer card since we started the work there in South Africa is Romans chapter 1 and verse number 15. As much as in me is, I'm ready to preach the gospel. And then Paul goes on to say to you at Rome also, but I would say to you that are in Africa also, and you that are in America also, and that's the gospel because it's the power of God unto salvation. So if you want to know about salvation, you need to hear the gospel, and you need to hear the gospel from the scriptures. If you hear the gospel from the scriptures, then it can be the power that needs to lead you to salvation and, of course, to the Savior, which is our Lord and Savior Jesus Christ. And so that's the message we take there, and we're glad that when we preach that people respond to that, people that have heard sometimes for the very first time, and they're hearing the gospel, and it's dealing with their hearts. And sometimes they respond first time. Sometimes it's second, third, fourth, fifth. Sometimes it's a year later. And we thank God that they do respond. And one of our men, his name is Oscar. We'd gone through the scriptures with him several times. But he was raised by a witch doctor. He was raised in witchcraft. He knew all their ways. He had seen all that his parents had done in relationship to that. But then we gave him the gospel, and we told him that's the power of God and the salvation. And so the more he heard about Christ, the more God drew him to himself. And in talking to him, I said, Oscar, you know what you need to do to be saved. You need to repent. You need to trust Christ with all your heart. Well, I said, the Lord's going to keep working with you. And so he goes to his room, and I go on my way and pick him up a couple of days later, and big smile on his face, and I said, tell me about it. I knew what had happened. He'd met the Lord. He'd gotten saved. I mean, the smile was everything there. I mean, it was just, he said, well, last night I was in my bed, and the Holy Spirit just wouldn't leave me alone. He's just telling me, why not? Why are you waiting? Why are you resisting me? Why do you not put your faith in me? And he said, I didn't have an answer. I got out of my bed, got on my knees, and I said, Lord, I trust you.
5: Amen.
4: And he got saved. And he said, the joy, he said, I wanted to shout, but there's other people in the house, and it's 2:00 in the morning. And he said, I got back into bed. I said, I can't go to sleep. I'm so filled with joy. He said, I had the best night's sleep I've had in a long time. And he said, the next morning I got up, and I'm still filled with the joy of the Lord because he saved my soul. He converted me unto Christ. And then he went on to surrender his life to preach, and he wanted to gave his life for Zimbabwean people to hear the gospel.
24: Amen.
5: Wow.
24: That's wonderful. You may have touched on it already with the witchcraft reference, but I don't want to assume anything. What is one of the biggest differences in communicating the gospel to a South African culture versus an American one or a Western one?
4: The American culture is changing, so it's different. And of course, there's many cultures in America, and of course, you'd have to identify this one or that one. We are becoming more visual, and as time goes on, because of being oriented to a screen in front of us or something like that. I think that the big difference when we started out was the simplicity of the gospel. Okay, they were a visual people and wanted to see what's here and now because they lived, you know, hand to mouth, day by day. And of course, then when you present Christ as the answer, I'm the sinner. I need to be made right with God. There's a Savior who can make me right with God. And not only make me right with God, he can give me his righteousness. And I can be right with him because of that. And when they see that in the simplicity of that, I'm the sinner, he's the Savior, I need the Savior, then oftentimes they would say, wow, that's what I need. And I trust Christ for that. And it's got a little bit more complicated as time is going on. And, of course, your visual screens and all the other complications of our time being taken away from really the truths that we need.
5: Mm-hmm. Yeah, it is interesting to me how I've been here in this position of looking at the mission field or looking at missionaries there, the people there, you know, and for many years I never made it to Africa. I never was able to go there, and now I'm you know blessed to have gone there a couple of times. And something I think for me at least, and I think maybe for people that have never been to the mission field and have seen it, there's the idea that things are so completely different there. There's no way to identify with whether it's the culture, whether it's the people, whether it's the beliefs. But the fact is that from what I've experienced, obviously there's differences in the culture and this and the countries and the governments and that kind of thing. There are some differences, although there are some similarities too. But the fact is that people are the same everywhere, you know. And so you're dealing with people in the same ways, really. I mean, once again, the applications might be different, but people are people. And when it comes to dealing with those people and even living conditions, like, you know, you're not living in a mud hut, you know, which is a blessing, you know, even though you're in Africa.
4: Indeed.
24: Not anymore.
4: We appreciate that. Yeah.
5: Yeah. So there's it's sometimes, you know, I think people that haven't had an opportunity to go and see it themselves, you know, they have, you know, mental images or, you know, ideas that are not actually accurate. But so it's, you know, the more the light we can shed on that, I think is good.
24: What he's trying to say is, when did you take the bone out of your nose?
5: yeah, right. Exactly.
4: Who said I did? Anyway, it's you know, South Africa is a multicultural place. And so, you know, one person can come in and say, well, everywhere we went in Johannesburg, Pretoria, and we were in Cape Town, we were in Port Elizabeth, we were in the downtown area, and wow, they are well-to-do. I mean, you know, we saw more swimming pools in Johannesburg from the air than we saw in all of California. And so we saw that. Well, that's part of the population. But yet the other part of the population, if you looked in Johannesburg, they're living in zinc huts, houses. They use the corrugated iron and they put up some posts in the ground and they nail the walls to it. And that's all the wall they have. And that's all the door they have. That's all the protection they have. They put a flat roof on it. And, of course, it doesn't work when it really rains. It keeps the small moisture out. So we have different cultures there and
24: sure.
4: and different ways of people living. But yet they need the gospel. And the reality is that they need to see that Christ died for them, and he wants to save their soul. And so our first couple of 4 years, we worked with European people in Pretoria, in the big city, and they were responsive, and we thank God for that, and some souls has been saved there. And we went back, and we started working in 1985, I should say, with the African people in the village. And so that was illuminating to us and exciting at the same time because they were responsive to hearing the gospel. Sometimes they came, here's an American preacher. Okay, that's nice to have an American preacher here. But I kept telling him, it's not the American preacher that can make a difference in your life. It's my Savior that can make a difference in your life.
5: Amen.
4: And they responded to that. And the church there in Heart of Beast Fontaine is a result of that. And church in Lake Dubilly is there. And the church in the Majakinian is because of that. And many others. We thank God for that because of the gospel. Now, we've been to these other countries as well. And South Africa has sections where there's poverty. But some of these other countries, huge poverty. Uganda capital city is Kampala. We've been there a dozen times, and the infrastructure is for 50,000, and it's 2 million people there.
5: Oh.
4: So it's appalling, the situation that you find there. But you go out in the other villages, it's the same around that in Uganda. Of course, I haven't been to Malawi, but it's the poorest country in Africa. But they have, it's good to have some men training to go and take them to gospel. Because that's the answer.
24: Amen.
4: He's always the answer.
24: Amen. When just culturally about South Africa, not compared to America, but just you mentioned that the verse that you use hasn't changed since you first went to the field in 1980, but a lot has changed in South Africa since 1980. Apartheid and all of the political ramifications of that. Nelson Mandela and the removal of that has that, I mean, drastic change in how Afrikaans are viewed and then the Africans and all that. Has that affected mission work, or is it just something that's not really in your purview?
4: Well, it has affected mission work. The culture and the politics of a country has a certain impact on what you're doing. We weren't there for politics or political reason. I kept telling people that all the time. However, when it came to giving them people the Word of God, it didn't matter which political persuasion they were,
24: yeah,
4: or what group they belonged to. They needed to be closer to God. But it has changed over the years, and we're glad. If you were to ask us in the mid-80s, in 10 years' time, there will be a free election in South Africa and there will be a black president and Nelson Mandela, we would have said, that's not going to happen. I mean, they were so entrenched in these things, and yet it did happen. And the amazing things, several amazing things that God did, because there's a lot of people praying over this thing, and probably prayed over this more than they did anything in Africa happening over the years. And that was the fact that we need peaceful change. We don't need bloodshed to have this change take place. And the Lord led in that. Yes, there were some people that died and terrorism and government action and all these things. We understand that. But there wasn't a battle in every street, in every place. And so it took place peacefully. Some missionaries, they left because they were concerned about the outcome of the election. We didn't feel like we could leave because our people didn't have any place to go. And so we stayed there with them to encourage them and continue the work. And, nothing happened. We got to vote in that election. I mean, one of the most famous elections in our time. And my wife and daughter and I got to vote in that election, and we look back and thank God for that. And, of course, the man that was elected, an amazing man, to bring the country together and not let it go into civil war, not let it go into, this group against that group. So he drew the country together and did a lot of good things for South Africa. And then as time goes on, of course, the culture does change. We have a culture now that can be effective and hurtful in the sense that we're proud, and pride can lead to a fall, and that's a problem everywhere in the world, so less people are hearing because of that. We know better than you, or better than God, even, and that's a tragedy.
5: Yeah, that is, and it's funny how we can be so proud, and it's completely relative, right?
4: It is.
5: As long as we are better off in our own minds than somebody else that we can look at and say, you know, then we're really proud of ourselves, and we can, in the meantime, we can be completely, you know, completely pathetic and lacking in every way.
4: Yeah.
5: And people can have that attitude. So you are, we talked about it at the beginning, you are going back to Africa even today, mm-hmm. a little later. So what are your plans for the next few years? And you don't have to give us any details if you don't want to, but you know, you're getting closer and closer to maybe the point of retirement and all that. And so where are you at when it comes to those sorts of things?
4: The real answer is the Lord knows. You know, we're going step by step. There's my wife and I in this together, and we have two people involved in that way. And of course our son and daughter-in-law being there as well. So we're thankful we have them, because we have family there that can help take care of us if we physically have a need.
5: Amen.
4: And get us to the hospital and get us care and so forth. We've had medical issues. We're good right now. The cardiologist said to my wife the other day, we're quite content that you can go back to Africa for the next year. And of course she wants to see her at the end of the year. So right now we're looking at a year in Africa, and then we'll see where we are at the end of that year. We've got some goals that we want to achieve and some things we want to accomplish, but right now it's a year. Somewhere along the line, we want to put something together to give to the churches that have supported us and say, you know, you've invested. Here's the visible fruit that we see on this side, but the real fruit's on the other side. Folks that we know, like Oscar, I mentioned, he's gone on to be with the Lord. His favorite song was, "Oh, I want to see him, to look upon his face." Mm-hmm. And that makes it worth it all. I mean, it's worth it all to continue. We want to continue to go forward. It is a struggle. It's harder as you get older, but we hope we're a little bit wiser in some ways. Yeah, after that, after the year on the field, we look and see if God wants another year for a reason or something. And then from there, we look at, a trip around the country to the churches that supported us and to thank them, and then see where God wants us after that.
24: Amen. Well, before Aaron signs us off, I just want to say on a personal note, that I have such respect for you, and you touched on one of the reasons why, when you mentioned the churches, plural, in these different areas, you were called to a people, not to a town. And I really respect that. I think if more men, including pastors in the United States, had that burden that we want to reach people, then there are people in multiple cities and multiple areas. And so, yeah, there's a church we work out of to reach these people. But I think that would help a lot of people if they just got that burden for people, not for I'm called to this jurisdiction, I'm called to this town. But anyway, it's been such an honor to have you on the program today. Thank you for being with us.
4: It's good to be here. We enjoyed it. Now, the diversity in South Africa is amazing. I mean, up in Johannesburg, you can hear as many 10 languages in one day. I speak English. I'm from West Virginia. I don't speak English well. but here I can meet a man and he speaks 5 or 6, 7 languages. And when they get saved, they say, I want to reach 5 or 6 people in 5 or 6 languages. So they can do a lot more than we can.
5: Amen. That's good stuff. Well, I know I echo everything that Josh said, and I respect you. I've known you my whole life, essentially, it's been a pleasure to follow the ministry, to pray for the ministry, to have a part in the ministry in those ways, and then of course to continue to work with you here in this, even if Amen. It's just this program. It's been great having you, and we certainly hope you have a safe trip back to Africa. And thank you all for listening to us today. It was great, and I hope you all enjoyed it as much as we did. Have a great day.
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0: Dear people loved by God, welcome to Behold His Glory. The following is a recent sermon recorded live at Trinity Free Lutheran Church. We're a biblical, Lutheran, and Christ-centered congregation, and we invite you to join us this morning at 10 o'clock. We're located on the south side of Grand Forks at 3426 Chestnut Street. 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
1: And now the gospel lesson for the 18th Sunday after Pentecost comes from the gospel according to Matthew chapter 21. We'll read verses 23 through 32. It is on page 982 of the Pew Bible. In this gospel lesson, Jesus calls the righteous to repentance. As you're able, please stand for the gospel. Matthew 21, beginning at verse 23, we read in Jesus' name. And when he, that is Jesus, entered the temple, the chief priests and the elders of the people came up to him as he was teaching and said, "By what authority are you doing these things, and who gave you this authority?" Jesus answered them, "I also will ask you one question. And if you tell me the answer, then I also will tell you by what authority I do these things. The baptism of John, from where did it come? From heaven or from man?" And they discussed it among themselves, saying, "If we say from heaven, he will say to us, 'Why then did you not believe him?' But if we say from man, we are afraid of the crowd, for they all hold that John was a prophet." So they answered Jesus, "We do not know." And he said to them, "Neither will I tell you by what authority I do these things. What do you think? A man had two sons, and he went to the first and said, 'Son, go and work in the vineyard today.' And he answered, 'I will not.' But afterward he changed his mind and went. And he went to the other son and said the same. And he answered, 'I go, sir,' but did not go. Which of the two did the will of the father?" They said, "The first." Jesus said to them, "Truly I say to you, the tax collectors and the prostitutes go into the kingdom of God before you. For John came to you in the way of righteousness, and you did not believe him. But the tax collectors and the prostitutes believed him. And even when you saw it, you did not afterward change your minds and believe him." Father, these are your words. Sanctify us in the truth. Your word is truth. Amen. You may be seated. Grace, mercy, and peace to you from God our Father and our Lord Jesus Christ. There are few things that everyone can agree on, but one thing I think that everyone, it seems, agrees on is that we don't like hypocrites. Nobody likes a hypocrite, that's universal. But, you know, it makes me wonder, who are these hypocrites? If nobody likes them, then who's left to actually be one? It's kind of like when Yogi Berra said of a place, "Nobody goes there anymore. It's too crowded." And if nobody likes a hypocrite, then who's left to be one? Maybe no one is really a hypocrite. Or, more likely, everyone is, at least in some way. What is a hypocrite? Usually we mean someone who says one thing but does another. It's like the second son who tells his father he will work in the vineyard, but then he doesn't. Or it's a father who tells his children to clean their rooms while the garage is a mess. That's me. It's the bus driver who shouts, "No yelling on the bus." Or it's the guy who speaks against homosexuality while he cheats on his wife. Or maybe you judge people for being too judgmental. Or the sins, they might even seem unrelated. You may be really strict about speed limits, but then you go and slack off of work. It could be anything. You speak against one sin while you commit another, or maybe even the same sin. So what is it that we don't like about hypocrites? It's the double standard, or at least that's what we think it is. And sometimes maybe that is what it is, but more often it's simply that we don't want anyone else to tell us what to do. When someone touches on a sin in our lives, if we can find some moral flaw in them, then we can discredit them, and we think we don't have to listen to them. Who are you to talk about my sin when you're a sinner too? We don't want someone else thinking they're better than us or telling us what we should do. It's like, who are you to think that you're better than me when I'm clearly better than you? So the hypocrite, or the person who gets labeled the hypocrite, is really just the person who speaks first. doesn't even matter what sin you commit or what sin you're calling out in someone else. If you speak first, the other person can argue back against your sin and label you a hypocrite. If that's what it means to be a hypocrite, then we're all hypocrites. And someone asked me once if I ever preach about sins that I struggle with. I chuckled a little bit, and I said, if I didn't, I wouldn't be able to say much about sin. And if that makes me a hypocrite, well, then so be it. I have to be, I guess. If I wait until I'm perfect, or even just better than average, it's going to be a very long time before I can talk with you about sin. If the only people who can talk about sin are those who mastered it, really, then no one will be able to talk about sin. Our world would be a very violent and chaotic place, and none of us, or few of us, would come to repentance. So, I'm a sinner, talking about sin. I am a hypocrite, talking about hypocrisy. There we are. Jesus puts a little bit of a spin on it, though. He talks about a different kind of hypocrite, and he calls us to repentance. In this gospel lesson, the priests and the elders challenge Jesus, but Jesus turns the tables on them. Now, this occurs on Monday of Holy Week, and that's significant. If you look back to the beginning of chapter 21, you'll read about Jesus' triumphal entry into Jerusalem, you know, when he rode in on this very small donkey and people shouted and sang his praises. Five chapters later, in chapter 26, Jesus is arrested, and that's just Thursday of Holy Week, a few days later. Chapter 27, on Good Friday, he's crucified, and chapter 28 covers Easter Sunday when God raises him from the dead. And so, chapters 21 through the beginning of chapter 26 are Sunday through Wednesday of Holy Week, just those 4 days. Most of the gospel lessons over the next couple of months will come from this section in Matthew. So keep that historical context in mind. It'll prove helpful to understand what's going on and why Jesus says and does certain things. Now, there is heavy tension between Jesus and the leaders of the Jews. One part of it is that they are jealous of the admiration the people have for Jesus. The other part is that they are afraid that if Jesus gets too many followers, Rome will be concerned and they'll come with force to put down what they might perceive or fear to be an uprising. And so the leaders of the Jews, or at least most of them, were looking for an excuse to execute Jesus. They thought it better to have one man die for the entire nation than to be crushed under the mighty hand of the Roman Empire. It is also the week of Passover, which was the highest of the three major feasts in Jerusalem. So there were many, many Jews pouring in from Galilee, from around Judea, all coming into Jerusalem. And everyone had the feeling that something was going to happen with Jesus this week. The part that no one understood at the time was that Jesus actually intended to be crucified. You don't really expect that about anyone, but that was Jesus' intention. And so you have all these Jews who followed Jesus and were excited about him, a bunch of priests and elders who wanted to kill Jesus but were afraid of the people, and Jesus, who actually intended to die. And everything that Jesus did that week was designed to get him to the cross. He does things. It seems to intentionally provoke the priests and elders to just push them over the edge. Now, on Sunday of Holy Week, following that spectacle of Jesus riding into Jerusalem on that small donkey while crowds shouted his praises, after that, Jesus went to the temple and he made a disturbance. Now, the primary function of the temple was to offer sacrifices to God. And so merchants, they found a lucrative opportunity there. There are all sorts of occasions where Israelites were required to make sacrifices, and they're all going there for the Passover, so lots of lambs. And so naturally, it was very lucrative to sell animals, like lambs, birds, etc., right at the temple. And by doing so, you could charge a premium, kind of like how a hot dog might cost $1 at a gas station or $8 at a baseball game. Except this is the temple, a holy place. Jesus was offended by it, because it was his house. These merchants were using it to extort the people. So Jesus drove them out and flipped over their tables with their stacks of money. Imagine this. If we ever think of Jesus as just some polite gentleman, imagine the intensity and the rage that it would take for one guy by himself to drive out all these merchants. Imagine coins flying all over the place as Jesus flips the tables. And these coins, they're clanging on the floor, and the merchants scrambling around to pick up what they can of their money and just run away from this crazy man. And apparently, they don't come back the rest of the week because Jesus spends the rest of the week in the temple, in that place that he had cleared, teaching. Jesus really put the fear of God into them, which was the fear of himself. The reading for today occurs the very next day, on Monday of Holy Week. He entered the temple and was teaching, and so the chief priests and elders asked him, "By whose authority are you doing these things?" And these things would include, of course, the cleansing of the temple the day before, and now teaching in the temple. In essence, they're asking him, who

come right out and say, I am God. That's the thing where the people might say, whoa, whoa, hold on now. Kind of respect you, but that's going a little bit too far. When they ask, by what authority are you doing these things? They really want him to give a clear answer and say, my own. That's the straight answer they're looking for. And throughout much of Jesus' ministry, there's kind of this mystery that he hides, and it's a mystery why he hides it. He had been revealing that he is the Son of God, but he usually stopped short of outright saying it. He let people figure it out from his miracles and from his teaching. And seems kind of odd at times, you've maybe noticed, when he commands his disciples not to tell anyone who he is. He even forbids demons from identifying him. Jesus was revealing that he is the Christ and the Son of God, but he let people put the pieces together for themselves. That way, he couldn't be accused of blasphemy and be executed, at least not until the proper time. And so, throughout all of that, he's simply holding off his execution until the proper time. So when he acts now like he has authority in the temple, what does that do? He's revealing, without saying it, that he is the Son of God. That's what gives him the right. But he doesn't want to say it until the Passover comes. He's provoking the priests and the elders, but not quite giving them what they need. And so he turns the tables on them. He says, I will tell you, but first they have to answer Jesus' question. And it's this, the baptism of John, from where did it come? From heaven or from man? It's kind of like, okay, if you want to challenge me, then I get to challenge you. Or I'll answer your gotcha question if you'll answer mine. Let's make a deal. But they don't go for it. But what does John have to do with any of this? Jesus is not just pulling John out of thin air. John and Jesus were very much aligned. They were relatives, for one thing. They also taught the same thing, had the same kind of ministry. Jesus went to John for baptism. They preached the same thing. Repent, for the kingdom of heaven is at hand. And some of Jesus' disciples had been John's disciples, because John pointed everyone to Jesus, told them to go follow him. So Jesus poses this question, and it's kind of a tricky question for the priests and elders, because the people regarded John to be a prophet. To make it trickier, John was dead, and he was beheaded for speaking against King Herod, who had stolen his brother's wife. Everyone knew that it was wrong to kill John, and so this wouldn't just be speaking ill of the dead, it would be criticizing a brave hero and a martyr. The priests and the elders, they don't want to do that. No, thank you. So they decline Jesus' challenge. But here's the interesting thing. Jesus answered their question, didn't he? Just not with the words they needed. By bringing up John, he answers their question. His baptism and the source of John's baptism was from heaven. Jesus implied then that his authority also comes from that same place. The answer to both questions is the same, heaven. And so Jesus answered their question, but not in the incriminating way that they wanted him to, but in a way that angers them further. And then Jesus really sticks it in their eye with this short parable about two sons. He kind of baits them into this parable, and then he uses it to provoke them. This parable, it might remind you of another parable about two sons, one in which one son thinks he's doing the will of the father, while it is actually the other son who pleases the father, the parable of the prodigal son. The meaning of this parable is similar, and it's pretty simple. The first son represents obvious sinners, like tax collectors and prostitutes, who believed the preaching of John and then also the preaching of Jesus. The second one, the one who tells the father that he will go to work, but then he doesn't, represents the priests and the elders. They have the outward appearance of righteousness. They say the right things, they do the right things, but their hearts are far from God. The second son is a hypocrite. He tells the father that he will work in the vineyard, but then he doesn't. Now, this fits our standard definition of a hypocrite, right? And Jesus uses this to kind of bait, to pull in the Pharisees and the priests.
This second son, he says one thing.

0: but does the opposite. But pay attention to the way Jesus applies this. He equates the second son with the priests and elders. But everything we know about these religious leaders shows that they took God's law very seriously. They did not just say the right things, they also did the right things. So they don't look like hypocrites in that way. They had strict standards of living, and they lived by those standards. If anyone practiced what they preached, it was these guys. The Apostle Paul, for example, before he was converted to faith in Christ, he was an exemplary model of outward righteousness. He said the right things, he did the right things. And that is the kind of person that Jesus calls a hypocrite. He equates them with the son who says he will do the will of the father, but then doesn't. So you see how that doesn't quite seem to fit? It doesn't fit our natural definition of a hypocrite. What is going on? Jesus is talking about another kind of hypocrite, and he makes it about faith. The second son, the one who did not do the will of the father, is the person who does not believe. To Jesus, a hypocrite is the person who practices what he preaches, but has no faith. It's the person who behaves the right way, putting on the appearance that they are a child of God, but they do not trust in him. They do not believe in him. The tax collectors and the prostitutes, on the other hand, they knew exactly what they were. They knew that they were rotten sinners. By their way of life, they appeared rebellious to God. But when John came preaching repentance and forgiveness, they repented. They believed his message. They were baptized, and when Jesus began his ministry, they followed and trusted in him. And tax collectors, they continued collecting taxes, but fairly. That's the instruction that John gave them. Don't collect more than you're required to. Prostitutes stopped prostituting, but you know, everyone knew what they had been, and they didn't think that it just washed away so easily. They looked like they were not children of God, but when called to repentance, they believed. They became children of God. This was the will of their father. But the priests and elders were the exact opposite. They looked and lived like children of God, but they did not believe John, nor did they believe Jesus. Their hearts were far from God. Why? Because they trusted in themselves. They trusted their own righteousness. They looked at their own lives and they looked pretty good. Who was John to tell them they weren't good enough, that they needed to come and be baptized? Who was Jesus to call them to repentance? The hypocrisy, really, and this is the kind of hypocrisy that Jesus is digging at, the hypocrisy is that by their works they appeared to be children of God, but they had no faith. They did not trust the God they claimed to believe in. They appeared to be one thing when they were the opposite. They trusted themselves. They had works, but no faith. And this is the worst kind of hypocrisy, because without faith, no one will be saved. And so how about you? This question is really for you. Who do you trust in? Do you know who you are? You might live the right way. You might practice what you preach. Good. Repent and believe the gospel. Jesus wasn't just provoking the priests and elders. He was also calling them to repentance. This is his great desire. God takes no pleasure in the death of the wicked, even the self-righteous. If they rejected his words, then it served as a provocation. But if they accepted Jesus' words, then it was a call to repentance. And so, how about us? Let's take this as a call to repentance. Do you know who you are? Do you know that you are a rebellious child, unworthy of God's grace? Even if you've had a lifetime of growing in good works and growing in the knowledge of God, do you know that you're still unworthy of his favor? We can be led astray by the illusion of our own righteousness. We can begin to trust our growth instead of our Savior. And that is to act like a child of God without trusting him. And that is hypocrisy. Trust in the God. Trust in Jesus, who provoked the people who wanted to kill him. He did that for a reason. He did that for you. He did that to bring you back to himself. Everything was about getting himself to the cross, where he paid for every sin, and yes, that includes the sin of hypocrisy too. Trust in Jesus' innocent death and his glorious resurrection. It was for you, so that you can be that child who, despite a rebellious heart, enters into his vineyard by faith. Amen. And now may the peace of God, which passes all understanding, guard your hearts and minds in Christ Jesus. Amen.
1: 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May the peace of Christ be with you all.

0: you that as a survivor, you want to make it okay. You want to make it friendly. You want to go back to school and have a normal life. You don't want to implicate your friends, sorority, fraternity brothers. You don't want a problem. Secondly, the facts indicate that she was forced or pressured into taking ketamine. Ketamine, for your listeners, is a date rape drug. Heavy it's key. A horse tranquilizer, and it erases memory. When you are given ketamine, you may not remember what happened to you for months or years. Here's the problem. What do you think about the Snapchat where it says free PSSY
1: upstairs? Absolutely disgusting
0: and reprehensible.
1: You
0: can walk in and whip it out and the shop is still open.
1: Absolutely reprehensible. That Sherry Carney, who is a victim's rights attorney. Ms. Carney, thank you.
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9: ABC News, I'm Chuck Sievertson. President Trump has more rallies this week to try to turn out his base for next month's elections. One stop will be in Texas. New York Times Siena College poll this morning has Texas Democrat Senate candidate James Tallarico up 6 points over Republican Ken Paxton during a rally last night in Vandalia, Ohio.
10: Just 31 days from now, Ohio is going to defeat the radical left Democrats once again.
9: Trump said if Republican Vivek Ramaswamy loses and Democrat Amy Acton becomes governor, he wouldn't help Ohio if she called seeking aid. Coast Guard says search crews have located a debris field from a missing medical transport aircraft off Nantucket, Massachusetts. No sign of the six people aboard. Arrested a U.S. Marine on Okinawa, the Japanese island. ABC News partner NHK reporting the condition of a woman's body found in a hotel room indicates a likely murder. This is ABC News. A video statement on gang rape allegations at Cornell, out by University President Michael Kotlikoff.
11: We must do everything we can to prevent what happened to Jane Doe and everyone before her and anyone after her from ever happening again.
9: Cornell president promising to be transparent about the investigation. Tennessee's head of prisons, Frank Strada, has resigned days after the botched execution of Krista Pike, which put her in the hospital. ABC's Andrew Dimbert.
12: On Thursday, Governor Lee was asked if he has faith in Strada. Lee reiterated they need to find out why Wednesday's execution attempt did not go as planned.
13: This is a process that has been used over 100 times in this country.
12: The governor says an interim commissioner will be announced at a later date.
9: Governor says former U.S. Attorney Ed Stanton will conduct an independent review of the botched execution. Chuck Sievertson, ABC News.
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20: I had a good friend in Bible school and seminary. His name is Michael. And there was something kind of unique about Michael. He didn't want to be distracted by anything that didn't push him closer to Christ. And so he didn't own a TV. He didn't do a lot of things. He didn't watch the news. He didn't go to movies. He didn't sing popular songs. And there were times where it was rather frustrating because we would try to use examples. And we'd maybe reference a movie or a song or something, and he didn't have a clue what we were talking about. He took very literally the idea, garbage in, garbage out. And so he wanted to make sure that there was nothing in his life that would distract him from Christ. Now, he was an athletic guy. He would go jogging. He would do, you know, whatever. But he was very careful to measure his time and make sure that he didn't waste any of his time and energy on what we might call secular things. I turned to Vicki one day and went, you know what? I have actually met somebody who's so heavenly minded they are no earthly good. Yeah, it was just a wearying thing to try to talk to Michael and use examples, you know, from the news or something. Oh, he didn't get it. And it wasn't until later that I began to understand. Oh, if only I had a bit of that passion. If only I understood what he was really trying to do. We're going to look at a passage that challenges us in a way to be heavenly minded so we are earthly good. When we were raising our kids, we began applying things that we actually not learned from Michael, but principles that Michael would have approved of. We didn't let them go see certain movies. We didn't let them listen to certain songs. We challenged them to evaluate their social media input and things like that. Because whether you know it or not, every song you hear, every TV show you watch, every movie that you attend preaches some message. And it's either going to help your faith or it's going to tear down your faith. There aren't 50 shades of gray. We've talked about this before. And so we tried to help our kids understand that the choices of media, movies, TV songs, celebrities, whatever, matters. Because those choices will either help your faith along or destroy it, compromise it in some way. And little by little began to understand what had been Michael's focus all along, garbage in, garbage out. And I didn't really understand all those years before how important guarding the heart really was. And I began to understand. We're going to look at a passage from Colossians. Now, when I say Paul writes, I hope you understand, God is speaking through his tool, his servant, Paul. If I say Timothy wrote, or, you know, whatever, Paul, Matthew, God, we believe God is the author of Scripture. But he used servants. He used means. So when I say Paul's letter to the Colossians, it's God's letter to the Colossians. He's using Paul. Paul writes in chapter 3, basically a follow-up of what he'd been saying in chapter 2. So when we go to the beginning of chapter 3, there are certain principles. Remember, this is a letter, a continuous thought from Paul. We are the ones, humans are the ones who attached chapters and the numbers for verses and things like that. When it was first written, it was written as a continual thought, like you would write a letter. Okay? So the chapter starts off. Chapter 3, verse 1. If you have been raised up with Christ, again, what does that assume? That you have. Okay, he's writing to believers, those who have a relationship with Jesus. If you have been raised up with Christ, keep seeking the things above. Keep implies what? That you're going on with something that's already happening. So in a way, he's already made a statement about these believers. Number one, they have a relationship with Jesus. And number two, they've already been practicing some of what he's talking about. Keep on, he says. He's encouraging them. Another way to say it would be to fan into flames the spark. We see that in another passage. So Paul says, if you have been raised with Christ, keep seeking the things above where Christ is, seated at the right hand of God. Set your mind on the things above, not on the things that are on earth. In verse 20 of chapter 2, Paul used the phrase, if you have died with Christ. Now, we have a hard time kind of putting this into our own vernacular. But the idea is that just like Christ died on the cross, we as believers need to die to our old way of life. So when those old patterns and old, we talked about the dog returning to its vomit a week or two ago, when those old practices come and say, come on, come on, come on, they should be talking to a corpse. If we have died with Christ, we are unable to respond when those taunts, when those temptations to go back come. If you are tempted to go back, what does that mean? Then you haven't really died with Christ. Now, I understand we have our flesh to deal with and all of that, but let's go with this idea here for now. Paul writes to these believers, and he basically infers, if you've done what I said in the last chapter, earlier in the letter, if you've died with Christ, then you need to be doing something else. You can't be doing what you did before. You have to be living in a different way. You see, we can't live in a vacuum. Now, these are electric, the candles. Okay, all you got to do is turn the base and the light goes out. But in the old days, you actually lit the candles. And then at the end, you would take this little bell thing, I call it a snuffer. You put it over the flame, and within moments, it goes out. Why? Because all of the oxygen has been burned up by the flame. The flame can't burn any longer if there's no oxygen to feed it. If we have died with Christ, you can't live in a vacuum. You've got to make another choice then. Just like the candle can't burn with no oxygen, you can't live in a vacuum. Either you will go back to your old ways, in which case you haven't really died with Christ, or you've got to come up with a new pattern, a new way to live. You've got to be sucking oxygen from someplace else. So Paul challenges these Colossian believers to not only die with Christ, but to live with Christ. And how do you do that? By faith in baptism, he refers to. So is it enough to just die? No. I have to get my oxygen from someplace else. So I have to live in Christ. One of the things we studied yesterday morning in our Bible study, we were looking at Ephesians 5, and we were looking at verse 11. And in Ephesians 5:11, it challenges to stop doing one thing, but not only stop, it says, but make it plain, talk about what's happening. So don't do these ungodly things, but is it enough to stop doing it? No, you have to expose it, is the word. So you might have friends, family, whatever. Maybe they're doing something that's unbiblical. Is it enough to not do what they're doing? That's a good beginning, but we need to bring it to the light. We need to be willing to say, I'm not doing that because. One of the things we talked about yesterday is the whole issue of boycotting. And I used an analogy, an example from my own past. When I was a kid, my mom and dad wouldn't get gas at a particular gas station. Not because they charged the most money for their gas, but because they sold pornographic magazines. And so my mom and dad said, I'm not going to get gas there, even though it might be a good price, because they sell these magazines, which are clearly against Scripture. And you know what? They weren't afraid to tell people. They told us, for one thing, don't ever go to that gas station because they participate in the evil ways of darkness. They didn't say it exactly like that, but that's how the Scripture puts it. They made choices that were not necessarily easy choices, but because they let the Bible guide their decisions. And so when we got older and Vicki and I were confronted with certain practices of certain stores, we also said, no, I'm not going to shop there. Why? Because of their practices. Now, it wasn't enough just not to shop there. We had to let it be known. And so we've told people when people have talked to us about where we shop, no, we don't go to Target. No, we don't go to whatever. Why? Because of their influences. We don't shop at Home Depot because they are clearly pushing an agenda, an anti-biblical agenda. I've written letters to these institutions and I've said, I'm sorry, I can't spend money. Even though I used to shop at your store, I can't stop at your store or shop at your store anymore because you participate in these activities. I made it known to them. I've made it known to others. I just told you. Now, please don't come up to me after the service and go, I don't understand why you don't go to Target. I might say, I've told you why. They push an agenda. Every movie you see, every song, secular song that's sung, every artist that's out there has an agenda. And if you find out that it's an ungodly agenda, you better not go. You better not listen. You better not follow that celebrity. In fact, it's not enough not to follow. You need to be telling others. That's what God expects. To pursue this new life, we must cultivate a new focus, new goals, a new worldview, a new power for living. Our gaze can no longer be directed heaven or earthward to the limited and corrupt thoughts of a fallen human guide. We must raise our focus from the dust heavenward to that place where Christ is seated at the right hand of the Father. To kind of give an idea, before you're a believer, you got your influence from all kinds of places. The Bible would talk about it as an earthbound philosophy. When you die with Christ and you rise with Him, your eyes can no longer be down here. Now, I'm not talking about the stratosphere, you know, whatever. I'm using the analogy that Paul uses here. We believe that Jesus is with us. We believe that His Spirit is moving in our midst. So it's not a matter that He's designated up there and that's it. But Paul is using kind of an image. Get your eyes off of what's down here, your peers, the worldview that has consumed our culture. And get your eyes up here, where God dwells, His rules, His standards. You know, in a way, are way up here, not way down here. One of the things that was brought out at the annual conference, and Vicki and I were talking, she didn't know what I had heard at the conference, and she brought out the same analogy. It was Daniel. In his culture, he was a godly man in an ungodly culture. But he was respected. He was honored. Why? Because he had a standard. He held to a standard. And though the culture may not have agreed with it, they respected it. And they elevated him. They honored him. Four different dynasties honored his role in their governments. Why? Because he appeased them? No, because he held to a godly standard. He was, in fact, so heavenly minded that he could be earthly good. Do you see what I mean? We need to get our eyes off of down here. When the world says, be like us, be like us, we need to say, no, I want to be like Christ. And that might mean pushback. There have been lots of times where people say, oh, you need to go see this movie. You need to listen to, you know, watch this TV show. And Vicki and I go, no, because we know what they're pushing. We know their agenda. We don't have to go see every movie. I've heard it said, every movie deserves to be seen once. No, I disagree with that. Scripture disagrees with that. We go to certain godly sources, people that have screened movies and TV shows and music and things, and we look at them. They have put themselves in that situation for the benefit of people like me. I don't have to go. I read their review. I may not agree with every detail, every nuance of their review, but we get a pretty good idea. There are two places. One is Movie Guide. Is that right, Vicki? And then Plugged In. One tends to look at the mechanics. The other tends to look at the content. We found that to be a pretty good guide between the two. But there are many movies we haven't gone to see. In fact, I was just asked this a couple days ago by one person who said, have you seen this movie or that movie? And I went, no. And they were a little surprised. Really popular movies. No, I know what they push. Don't need to go. Just because the storyline's a little different doesn't change the message. The message is the same. I don't need to go. Paul would challenge, if we have actually died with Christ, we need to live with him. We need to get our eyes off of the world's priorities and ways of doing things, and we need to turn our attention to godly ways of doing things. We continue verse 3. For you have died and your life is hidden with Christ in God. When Christ, who is our life, is revealed, then you also will be revealed with him in glory. Now, many of us have looked at this and seen an end reference. The idea that when Jesus comes again, when he's revealed in glory, we will then also be revealed as his family. But I think it goes further than that. Yes, it is a promise. When Jesus is revealed in glory, we as his offspring, his children, will be revealed too in that time. But I think it's important to be applied now. When Jesus is glorified, we need to be lined up on his team. I went to the football game on Friday night. And one thing that struck me is players didn't get to choose the color of their jersey. If you were on one team, you wore white. If you're on the other team, you wore black. People couldn't just say, you know, I'd like to wear blue tonight. You know, I think green is my favorite color. I think I'm going to wear green. Even the refs had a uniform. We need to understand what team we're on. We need to understand, are we on the world's team and we give in and we wear their jersey? Or are we on God's team and we wear a different jersey? People should be able to tell by looking at us which team we play for. And you know, saints, it might not always be the winning team. Fortunately, Friday night, the Bears won. And everybody on the team got to celebrate, not just the starters. Everybody wearing a black jersey got to celebrate the win. Does that tell you something? You may not be on the starting team, but if your team wins, which it does in Christ, then you get to celebrate, and you should celebrate. The passage goes on. Therefore, consider the members of your earthly body as dead to immorality, impurity, passion, evil desire, and greed, which amounts to idolatry, and it goes on. For the next several verses, it talks about what we should be dead to. In other words, we look back here, if we have really died with Christ, then that means all of these previous lifestyles, all of these previous conditions should be gone. You shouldn't be known as a liar anymore. You shouldn't be known as a drunkard anymore. You shouldn't be immoral anymore. You shouldn't be, and the list goes on and on. Not only the actions, but the attitudes. If you look at the list going down, it starts with actions and then it goes down to passions of the heart, attitudes. Just like Jesus said when in his Sermon on the Mount, he talked about murdering, but he also talked about hating. Don't murder, but don't hate. Don't commit adultery, but don't lust. God is always about the heart, not only the actions. And so Paul is writing that if you're dead with Christ, not only should the actions be in your past, but the attitude should be in your past. I don't know about you, but that's tough. How do you turn off the flesh for from wanting to cuss somebody out for cutting in front of you on the road? How do you take care of the flesh when you want to get revenge because somebody has treated you a certain way? There have been many times where I've bit my tongue and not said what I was thinking. But how do you stop from thinking that thought? That's a process of sanctification. And I will fight that urge till the day I die. The scripture is pretty clear on that. But that doesn't give me the right to stop trying. That doesn't give me the right to stop letting the Holy Spirit move in ways so eventually I can look back and go, yeah, I don't have that temptation anymore. I don't have that struggle anymore. I used to. But that's part of the living with Christ. If I have died with Christ, all those things are in the past. But I also have to live with Christ. I need to let him control my thoughts, my actions, my attitudes. The believers of Colossae are to evaluate their hearts and lives, identifying the wickedness to banish and the godliness to pursue. I can look at the past and say, I used to be that way. But am I willing to look at godly behaviors and say, that's where I need to go? Remember, we need to put down, keep our eyes off of the earthly things and keep them focused on Christ. We need to be so heavenly minded, we are earthly good. A great example of that is the gospel passage that we read just a little bit ago, where they came after Jesus because he healed on the Sabbath. Okay, I'm going to summarize. I've got it there in your notes. You can read it for yourself. But you've got a lady who is struggling, has been struggling for 18 years. She's doubled over with a spirit, we're told. This isn't just a physical malady. This is also a spiritual issue. So she's bent over. She can't do anything about it. She's been struggling for 18 years, and nobody's been able to fix it. She shows up at the synagogue, and Jesus, recognizing what's going on, literally touches her, lays hands on her. She's healed. She stands upright. And instead of celebrating, the religious leaders jump on Jesus. How could you have done this on the Sabbath? Even turning to the people and say, come the rest of the week to be healed. Not on the Sabbath. It's interesting that Jesus uses an analogy from their very culture. Now, those of you that have animals, okay? Now, we've been in a number of communities where there have been cows and chickens and pigs and all kinds of stuff. All right. One thing that I've learned is that if you're a good farmer, a good shepherd, you make sure that your animals have what they need for that day. You may not go out and work in the field, you may not whatever, but you're going to give them water and you're going to give them food. That may be it. If you're from a milking family, you got to milk at least a couple times a day or that poor cow is going to be in trouble. So even a farmer knows, I have to at least give food and water. I may not work the rest of the day, but I at least need to do that. Why? Because they need it. They deserve it. When God was giving the instructions of the Sabbath, he understood, and it's in the law, that there are certain things that need to happen on that day. The Sabbath was made for man, not man for the Sabbath, we're told. It's not about dotting I's and crossing T's, which is what the religious leaders thought it was. And Jesus turns around and goes, you know what? I bet you I know you well enough to know that you at least give your donkey water on the Sabbath and you don't count it as work. I'm going to heal this woman, or I did heal this woman. She's a daughter of Abraham. She deserves it. Just as a donkey deserves water, this woman deserved to be healed. And how much better on the Sabbath. And it says that his opponents were embarrassed, were put to shame, because the rest got it. They were so concerned with their Sabbath laws that they found a reason, or they thought they had a reason, to accuse Jesus. If we die with Christ, we live with him. His priorities become our priorities, and we begin to understand. It's not about the forms. It's not dotting I's and crossing T's. It's about the heart. Now, it's interesting, Jesus didn't say, get rid of the Sabbath. It doesn't mean anything. He didn't say that. The law is still the law. He came to fulfill the law, but he was intent on putting it in the right perspective. He brought them back to what the author actually meant, not what the interpreter thinks it means. He brought them back to what God actually meant in the law. It is this promise This design for a truly transformed life that is available to any and all who come to Christ in faith, joining themselves to him through baptism. At the end of this passage, we've been looking at Colossians 3, 1 through 11. In verse 11, we find an interesting passage. A renewal in which there is no distinction between Greek or Jew, circumcised or uncircumcised, barbarian, Scythian, slave, and free man, but Christ is all and in all. Now, I don't know if you know people who you think they will never deserve the grace of God. They can never be a believer. They are too far gone. They have immersed themselves in the world's ways for so long, there is no chance for renewal. And I love this passage because it says it doesn't matter. What matters is the transformation. It is all about Christ. Christ is all. He is in all. That doesn't mean that universalism, that every person is going to get to heaven. That's not what the passage says. What it says is this renewal is open for everyone. So don't think that you are too far from the grace of God, that your friend is too far from the grace of God, that your lost family member is too far from the grace of God. That just isn't the fact. The fact is that this renewal, Jesus paid the price for everybody, barbarian, Scythian, the list goes on. And we need to be careful. We need to be careful that we don't limit God's working in our life or potentially in the lives of others that we know. In the end, it is all about Christ and being joined with him in newness of life. He wants to make us both heavenly-minded and earthly good. This won't happen by keeping some regimented, obligatory hold on superstitious rituals. It can only be a reality as we keep seeking or pursuing the things above. You have to be heavenly-minded before you can be earthly good. Garbage in, garbage out.
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5: Good morning and welcome to The Flatline. I'm your host, Rick Hughes. And for the next few minutes, please give me a chance. Stay with me. Stick around. Only about 30 minutes of inspiration, motivation, some education. And as usual, we don't use any type of manipulation to con people, so we're not here trying to sell you anything. We're not asking you to join anything. We're not asking you for money. We just want you to try to listen. Listen, please, as I try to verify and identify the plan of God for your life, if possible. If you'll do that, you may find this to be an amazing show, an amazing challenge to your life. You know, one of the critical things that a parent must teach their young children is how to have a system of values in their life. You know, some parents instill faith as the number one thing their child must understand and live by. And that's really what the Bible says in Hebrews 11:6. But without faith, it's impossible to please God. For he that comes to God must believe that he is, and that he is a rewarder of those that diligently seek him. So that type of value, or what we saw core value sometime, is a type of behavior code that parents try to put in their children so their children will live by that in their life and not self-destruct. Another value that we live by is the family, the importance of the family. What sets your family apart from your neighbor's family? Well, I would hope it's your honesty and your traditions, your respect for the authority of the land. The value of the family was established by God in the Garden of Eden, by the way, in Genesis 2:24. Therefore shall a man leave his father and his mother, and shall cleave unto his wife, and they shall be one flesh. When God delivered Noah, you remember Noah's boat, the ark, he delivered his whole family, his wife, his son, and even his son's wives. In Genesis 6:18, the Bible says, "But with thee will I establish my covenant, and thou shalt come into the ark, thou and thy sons and thy wife and thy sons' wives with thee." So a mature believer like Noah can naturally bring a blessing to his whole family. Just as individuals need to set core values to live by, so also the believer, hopefully you and me, the believer in the Lord Jesus must have a set of spiritual core values in order for us to glorify God to the maximum by main means of our life and how we live. In the brief study this morning that I want to bring to you, I want to examine some of these things and hopefully instill in your thinking what your spiritual values should be, the core values of your spiritual life. The well-motivated believer lives his time on earth developing these spiritual priorities in his life. And these priorities are what cause you to do the things that you do. You know, it's the very beliefs of your soul that drives and directs your every decision and every action that you take. Remember that every action starts with a thought, and then that thought turns into an attitude, and eventually that attitude turns into an action. So your spiritual priorities are actually the thoughts and the thoughts that influence the decision-making process in your life every day on a daily basis. So these types of priorities that we're going to talk about are a learned lifestyle that agree with the protocol plan of God. So let's get a text now and let's identify what we're talking about. How do we establish these spiritual priorities? And in Romans 12:2, the Bible says we have a couple of imperatives, by the way. The command, you know, God giving a command is an imperative. And in Romans 12:2, it says, be not conformed. That's an imperative. That's a command. And the morphology of that verb in the Greek New Testament is what we call an imperative mood verb. It's a command, as I said. Be not conformed to this world, but be transformed. Well, that's another imperative. This is what's known as the commander's intent. If you have a military background, you know what the commander's intent is. He didn't have to tell you to do it. He just says, I wish that floor was a different color, and bingo, you know, that's an order. So God's intent is that we ourselves are not to be conformed to the world. That's the devil's world where we live. But we are to be transformed by the renewing. The word renewing means complete renovation, a complete change in the way that we think. When this happens, things take on a different role in our lives, a different shift of importance in our daily living. When your thinking is conformed to the image of Christ. So the Bible goes on to say in this passage, don't be conformed to this world, but be transformed by the renewing of your mind, so that you could prove what is the good and acceptable and perfect will of God. Good, acceptable, and perfect. So our priorities, if you're a believer in the Lord Jesus Christ, our spiritual priorities are not automatically inherited from our parents or from the pastor. They have to be learned. I mean, how could you possibly understand God's plan and purpose for your life unless you learn the details from the Scriptures? So when you live by a set of spiritual priorities, you're able to overcome the distractions the world throws at you. You're able to battle the lust of the flesh and the temptations of Satan. In his writings to Timothy, the Apostle Paul encouraged him to be without spot, what he's talking about, to be without spot, and to be irreproachable. His charge was for Timothy to keep the mandates he had learned, and this was a charge to Timothy to never compromise his spiritual priorities. So he's ordered by Paul, the apostle, to maintain his commitment to Jesus Christ. In 1 Timothy 6:13, I charge you before God, the one who gives life to all things, and Christ Jesus, the one who testified before Pontius Pilate, the good confession. Now what did he charge him? Here it comes. I charge you to keep the mandates without spot, being irreproachable until his appearing of the Lord Jesus Christ. The Apostle Peter also gave a similar charge to those that read his epistle. 2 Peter 3:13. But in accordance with his promise, we wait for the new heavens and the new earth, for righteousness is at home. Therefore, beloved, here comes the charge now, while you wait for these things, strive to be found by him at peace, without spot, and without blemish. In both of these passages, the reader is told to be without spot. To be without spot. That's what Paul said, without spot, and Peter said, without spot. The original Greek word means blameless. It is definitely God's intent that we are not to be soiled. In other words, don't get caught doing something you shouldn't do. God wants you to be dependable. You know, Satan takes delight in the believer who lives a double life, acting holy on Sunday and living as you wish the rest of the time is you being a phony pony. No Christian lives a sinless life, I admit that, but like our Lord did, he lived the only sinless life. We, on the other hand, we inherited Adam's sinful nature. But we can recover from when we make a mistake if we use problem-solving device number one, which we know to be rebound on the flat line of your soul. That's a critical thing for each one of us to use when we sin. If we confess our sin, 1 John 1:9, He, God, is faithful and just to forgive us and purify us from all of our wrongdoing. So we can recover when we fail, when we sin. But our number one spiritual priority must be to develop our faith, because Hebrews 11:6 says, without faith it's impossible to please God. You know, faith is a noun, and in the Greek language it's pronounced pistis, P-I-S-T-I-S. It has a verb counterpart, and that's the word believe, pistuo, P-I-S-T-E-U-O. Faith and believe, one's a noun, one's a verb. But believing requires trust. So there must be something you put your trust in if you're going to have good, workable faith. Because if you have faith without an object, it's worthless. You are a Christian because you put faith in the work of the Lord Jesus Christ, and his sacrifice satisfied the justice of God. Thus the scriptures tell us in 2 Corinthians 5:21, "For he, God, made him, Christ, to be sin for us, the one who knew no sin, so that, in order that, we might be made the righteousness of God by means of him." So the object of our faith in salvation is the Lord Jesus Christ. If you put the object of your faith in what you do, then it's not really effective. Because the Bible says, "For by grace are we saved through faith, not of works, lest a man of God would claim, you know, that you did it yourself." So once we enter into the plan of God by means of our salvation, we then have to learn to trust God's word to be the object of our faith. In other words, we're saved. We believed in the Lord Jesus Christ. We accepted him as our Savior. Now we look to the word to be the object of our faith, to put our trust and confidence in the Bible, in the scriptures. You can have God's word, which is, the Bible says, it's alive and powerful. And now you can put your trust in the living word of God. Proverbs 3, 5, and 6 says, "Trust in the Lord." There's the word faith right there. That's the word believe. "Trust in the Lord with all your heart, and lean not into your own understanding." Don't try to write the Bible yourself. Don't try to figure it out. Go to the scriptures. "In all of your ways acknowledge him," that's God, "and he will direct your path." Our unique position as members of the royal family requires a unique lifestyle. For example, even though we are saved, we still possess the ability to commit a sin. And we know God gave us a way to overcome the desires of the flesh if we will walk that way. Galatians 5:16 tells us here's how we can overcome the flesh. "This I say then, walk in the Spirit, and you will not fulfill the lust of the flesh." So if you as a believer will maintain the filling of the Holy Spirit, you won't let the flesh control your life. When I speak of spiritual priorities, I'm talking about guiding principles that every believer must learn and must abide by. So the second spiritual priority in our life is the word obedience. You obviously have choices, and those choices you need to be obedient to God's demand. The thing that motivates me or motivates you to obey God is our personal love for him. John wrote it like this in 1 John 5:3, "For this is the love of God." Here it is, listen. "This is the love of God, that we obey his mandates, and they are not hard. His mandates are not grievous." We call this obedience motivational virtue. We obey God because we love God. I go back to the question, how can you love someone you don't even know? As believers, we are told in

pull their own tooth rather than paying a dentist to perform the task. You and I both know that's asking for trouble. Likewise, the Christian who believes that he can teach himself the scriptures rather than learn them from a well-qualified pastor is asking for trouble. Here's what God says about learning his plan in Psalm 32, verse 8. I will instruct you and teach you in the way you should go. I will guide you with my eye on you. Do not be like the horse or like the mule, stubborn-headed mule, which has no understanding, which must be harnessed with bits and bridles, else they will not come near you. Through the living Word of God and by the teaching ministry of the Holy Spirit, God will give you direction in your life, if you make your spiritual life your priority. Sadly, I've spoken to many, many people who are not willing to make their spiritual life their priority. They want to blame God for their mistakes and blame God for their failures and want to know why God doesn't solve their problems. It's because they don't make their spiritual life their priority. I hope you're not one of those types. If I'm teaching you something you have never heard before, I pray that you will have a desire to learn more. But I'm not a pastor. However, I can point you to a well-qualified pastor who will feed your soul if you're interested. Now let's take a quick look at the Apostle Paul's spiritual priority, and we can see his priorities in the book of Philippians. He said in Philippians chapter 3, verses 7 and 8, what things were gained to me, these things I counted as loss for Christ. Yet indeed I also count all things as loss, so that I may have the excellency of the knowledge of Christ Jesus my Lord, for whom I have suffered the loss of all things and count them as rubbish that I may gain Christ. Rubbish, let me give you that word here. So occupation with Christ was his number one priority, and we know that is problem-solving device number 10 in the flight line of your soul. Paul considered his many accomplishments as rubbish. The Greek word used here is not rubbish, it's the word skubalon, S-K-U-B-A-L-O-N, skubalon. And that is the word for excrement cast out from the body. Worthless, detestable. And so he's saying that all of his many accomplishments are worthless. His life before the Lord Jesus Christ was shaped by his education, his culture, and his religious commitment. Paul was born in the city of Tarsus, a major Roman city located in today's modern Turkey. He was a Roman citizen by birth, which gave him legal protection as well as social status, and he had the freedom to travel as well as political privileges as well. Don't forget, the Jews were under Roman rule. So his citizenship, Paul's citizenship, gave him unusual access and influence. And it was these things that allowed him to pursue and arrest the followers of Christ. Don't forget, he was hunting Christians when the Lord Jesus Christ appeared to him on the road to Damascus. And that divine encounter changed everything for him. In his very own words in Philippians 3:13 through 14, he tells us what his spiritual priorities are. He says, brethren, I do not count myself to have apprehended, but one thing I do, I forget the things which are behind me, and I reach forward to those things which are ahead of me. I press towards the goal for the prize of the upward call of God in Christ Jesus. Did you hear that? I haven't done it all yet, he's saying, but I keep pressing on. I keep pressing forward. I want to follow the call of God in Christ Jesus. His priority, number one, was his spiritual life fulfilling the plan of God for him. By placing the desire to know and to follow the Lord Jesus Christ, the Apostle Paul became public enemy number one, not only to the Romans, but also to the Jewish religious leaders. So may I ask you a simple question? If knowing Christ and following Christ, is that your number one priority in your life? You know, in the scriptures, we've been given the mind of Christ. In 1 Corinthians 2:16, the Bible tells us

0: has known the mind of Christ, that he may instruct him. But we have the mind of Christ. The Bible, the New Testament particularly for the church, this is the thinking of Christ. And our very objective is to become Christ-like individuals, to replicate his lifestyle by establishing spiritual priorities in our very own life. By doing this, we represent the Lord Jesus Christ to our associates. We are to love like he loved. We are to forgive like he forgave. We are to serve like he served. And we are to be faithful as he was faithful to his Father's plan. In John 13:34, listen to this. A new commandment I give to you, that you love one another as I have loved you, that you also love one another. That's John writing, considering what the Lord Jesus Christ desired. So we have to love like he loved. And that's what John's writing. And that's, we know that as virtue love. Problem-solving devices in the Bible, virtue love. And that's impersonal love for others as well as personal love for God. How can you love others? You love them based on who you are, not who they are. And you love God based on your relationship with him through his Son, your Savior, the Lord Jesus Christ. So remember where I read to you earlier, if you love me, you will obey me, and my mandates are not hard, 1 John 5:3. And we know now we're to love one another because that's what he did. So if we're going to live like Christ lived, we have to love like Christ loved. That's pretty simple, isn't it? And listen to this. If we're going to live like Christ lived, we have to understand this passage. I'm going to read it again. John 13:34. A new commandment I give to you, that you love one another as I loved you, that you also love one another. And then listen to verse 35. By this will all people know you are my disciples, if you have love one for another. Now, they didn't always get along, I promise you. There were sometimes personality conflicts among the disciples. But they had to learn to love one another, which means forgive one another when people fail. And that's impersonal love, learning how to use impersonal love. If you don't understand that concept, you need to contact me and let me give you a book that tells you what is impersonal love. How you can love a weird, obnoxious jerk that doesn't deserve to be loved. But you can love them the same way God loved you. Remember the Bible says God so loved the world that he gave his only begotten Son? Were you perfect when he loved you? Or were you like the weird, obnoxious jerk? You were a sinner. And he loved you anyhow. But you don't love your neighbor. You don't love the guy around the corner. You don't love the Democrat or the Republican. You hate him. That's not the Christian life. So you have to learn to love as he loved. And then Matthew 6:14 says this, for if you forgive men their trespasses, your heavenly Father will also forgive you. So if we're going to be Christ-like and replicate his lifestyle, we have to learn to forgive like he forgave. For if you forgive men their trespasses, your heavenly Father will also forgive you. Matthew 6:14. And then what else? If we're going to represent Christ, we have to love like he loved, forgive like he forgave, and serve like he served. In John 12:26, the Bible says this, if anyone serves me, let him follow me, because where I am, there my servant will be also. If anyone serves me, him my Father will honor. And then lastly, the Bible says we are to be faithful as he was faithful to his Father's plan. And in 2 Corinthians 5:7, we walk by faith, not by sight. That's what you and I have to learn to do, to walk by faith. But again, faith is worthless if you don't have it in a good object. So the faith that you must possess to get into the plan of God is faith in the finished work of the Lord Jesus Christ on the cross, where he died for you, where he took your place and my place. Do you believe that? Do you believe there's no other way to get to heaven than through Jesus Christ? Because he said, I am the way, I am the truth, I am the life, and no man comes to the Father except by means of me. That's faith. Faith in the finished work of Christ on the cross. He did it all. There's nothing more for you to do. You know, nobody goes to hell because they sin. People go to hell because they reject Christ as Savior, because their sins are already paid for. All of your sins were paid for on that cross. God didn't leave one of them out or you'd be in trouble. So the issue is not that you don't sin anymore. The issue is, do you put your faith in the finished work of Christ on the cross? Do you walk by faith in the Christian life? Do you know the Word of God? Do you have those spiritual priorities in your life? Do you live by what the Scriptures tell you to live by? That's what this show's about. And I showed you where Paul said, that's my priorities, is to be occupied with Christ. A 30-minute show like this is really not long enough to cover everything, but it's an appetizer. You go out to eat and you order an appetizer that gets you started on the meal. It gets you started if you're hungry. I wonder, when I play this radio show at the 270-plus stations across America, how many people really are hungry to learn more? That's why we broadcast this show. We're not trying to get you to join anything. We're trying to identify people that are hungry for truth. People that have been involved in church all their life, but they're not feeling fulfilled. They're not growing in the grace and the knowledge of their Lord and Savior, Jesus Christ. You're not going to grow by singing a song. 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And you may be in the greatest song service in the world, more emotion than you can appreciate in Hollywood. But if you're not learning anything, then your time is worthless. So I pray that you have a hunger for the Word of God. And I pray that our radio show will ignite that hunger like a candle. That hunger will burn in your soul to where you'll contact us and you'll say, look, I want to learn all I can learn. I want to understand God's plan for my life. I want to set spiritual priorities that won't fail me. 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I'm very grateful for the time you've allowed me to have in your life this morning. I pray this message has been a challenge to you, and I pray that you will get in touch with us if you want to learn more. We have some great books that we'll send you free of charge. Our latest book is The Family, Your Living Legacy. 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We have a great book that we use in prison called A Divine Pardon. All this information is yours and it's free of charge. 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

0: Good at Hope Church. Good to see you all this morning. Hey, would you mind having a seat? We are so glad that you are here and so glad to be worshiping with you. And not just that you're here, but that you're worshiping with us online, in your car, wherever you are. It is great to worship God together like this. My name's Mason. I'm one of the pastors here. Took me a second there.
1: It's going to be that kind of morning. Isn't it? Well,
0: this is Patrick. He's also a pastor here at Hope Church. And we would just love the opportunity to tell you about a couple things that are coming up that we really think are part of the way that we will grow in our relationship with Jesus and also invest in our community and draw others into a relationship with him. One of those is happening this Tuesday. It is our Hope Cares annual fundraiser banquet. And you think about all the banquets and all the things and the stuff, and it kind of gets a little overwhelming at this time of year. But I want you to hear this. Do you know that last year, Hope Cares gave away 200,000 pounds of food to families in this community? That to me is unbelievable. And it's not just about food, like filling bellies is an important part of it, but they were kind of watching, and in a 3-month period gave away 100 Bibles. That's almost 2 Bibles a day to different people that don't yet know Jesus. So it's a huge part of the ministry that Hope Church does in this community. It's this Tuesday. There's a few tables left. I think if we sell three or four more sponsors, we will have an all-time record for tables sold at a Hope Cares banquet. I'd love to see that happen. It's been a bit of a down year last year with the finances, and this is a great opportunity to keep this thing moving forward.
1: And not only that, it's a great banquet. It is a lot of fun. We also recognize getting connected in a church, in any church, can be a little bit of a challenge. This is why we provide things like Women's Craft Night that's coming up. An easy way to connect with other women here at Hope. So that's going to take place October 12th at 6:30. And cost is $5. Today's the last day to sign up, so make sure that you do that.
0: I saw the notes, Patrick.
1: Yes, I knew you were going to go there.
0: What kind of craft night is it exactly?
1: Good question.
0: Don't turn around and look at the monitor. Oh, he's going to... Okay, somebody say, how do you spell...
1: It is...
0: Yeah?
1: Loser.
0: Okay.
1: That kind of craft night.
0: All right. K-I-N-U-S-A-I-G-A.
1: G-A, something like that.
0: Yeah, okay, whatever that is.
1: So whatever that is, it sounds like a great time for women to be together. So sign up for that. No, seriously, it's a great way to connect with others.
0: Okay, October 24th. Hopeween is coming up, 11 o'clock to 2 o'clock. That is our event every time at this time of year, at the end of October. It's not just about giving away tens of thousands of pieces of candy to thousands of kids in the community so that they're hyper and make their children or their parents mad. That's a side benefit. But the real reason is because thousands of people from the community come into this building and interact with people who love Jesus. And so we are thrilled about that. Lots of opportunities to serve. It's one of the biggest events of the year in terms of serving opportunities. So that's coming up. Look at our website or the app and jump in on a spot there. We'd love to serve together with you.
1: And real quick, we want to give a quick update on Dare to Wonder, our building campaign. Obviously, we're under a lot of construction. If you've been around and seen some of these spaces, we are super excited to announce that the Youth Center is just about near completion. In fact, students are meeting in there right this morning for that. So we still have a little ways to go on that, but that's super encouraging, which means then that construction is going to start taking place in the Children's Center soon. And it also means that our coffee shop is going to be opening
0: up.
1: By the way, our coffee bar, which is right out here in the Great Hall, last day of operation for that is going to be October 25th, that Sunday, because our coffee shop is opening up. And we want to let you know that there's going to be a really cool announcement going out this week about what that's going to look like. Yeah. So be on the lookout for that.
0: Hey, what's your favorite coffee?
1: I've got
0: Just saying, if you don't like coffee, I don't even know if you know Jesus.
1: Well, you know I like coffee. Yeah. But
0: for all of you who don't like coffee, there'll be prayer at the cross after the service today.
1: It's got to be an Americano.
0: Americano?
1: Americano. You?
0: Okay, I took you for a mape frappe latte.
1: Just give it black.
0: That's kind of where I am, too. Hey, why don't you rise to your feet, and while we get started here, share your favorite coffee drink with your neighbor as a way of getting to know them. And I don't mean like in town, like standing beside you. Rise to your feet. Let's worship together.
2: Thank you. Jesus' name with you.

Let's pray together. God, as we look at the world around us and our culture that we live in, we recognize that so much of what this world stands for is completely contrary to what you have in store for us and your best for us. God, I pray that as we live our lives in this world, that we would magnify you in all things, that we would boldly be lights for you, that we would boldly be compassionate, filled with grace and truth, that others might see who you are through the way that we live and the words that we use. God, would you be glorified through us? And may your name be made great because of the work of your people that you are doing through us. And so God, we come, we want to be used by you. Use this morning as a way to challenge us, equip us, to live that way in a way that we might glorify you in everything that we do. In Jesus' name we pray. Amen. There's a familiar passage in 2 Corinthians chapter 9. And it says this, remember this, whoever sows sparingly will also reap sparingly. Whoever sows generously will also reap generously. And then it goes on right after that, a few verses later, and it says, now he, speaking of God, who supplies seed to the sower and bread for food, will also supply and increase your store of seed and will enlarge the harvest of your righteousness. You will be enriched in every way so that you can be generous on every occasion. And through us, your generosity will result in thanksgiving to God. You see, there's this biblical principle that we see there, that God often raises our standard of living so that we can increase our standard of giving. And so we step into this moment of giving of our tithes and offerings. There's some options up on the screen that you'll see. With that in mind, that God has blessed us, not so that we keep it tight-fisted, but so that we can give out of the abundance. As we've experienced God's generosity in our lives, we get to then extend it. And part of the way that we do that is through our giving of our gifts as an act of worship. May God bless us this morning as we step into this moment of worship by giving our tithes and our offering.

Hey, who do you think you are? Ever heard those words? It's usually right after you did something that was totally inappropriate and someone said, clearly you don't understand your place. And it has real implications, by the way. Who do you think you are? Knowing who you are has a great effect in what we determine are our priorities, what kinds of things that we will pursue in our lives, how we think about ourselves, and ultimately how we will behave. And they're not inconsequential decisions. In fact, many of them are life and death. Do you know that in the U.S., there are 13 states that now have made laws? You know what those are? Medical assistance in dying. And there are 13 states. We're not as far along as Canada is. Canada is a federal right. But as soon as these laws have started creeping in and taken over, do you know that in Canada, in 2024, there were 16,499 made deaths? In other words, people that said, I don't think that there's a reasonable chance that I'm going to survive, or I don't want to survive because of the pain and suffering that I'm about to experience, and the law would allow them then to receive medication that would put them to death. That's 5% of the total deaths in Canada in 2024 were medically assisted suicide. So if you just transfer that and say, well, if we go down that road in this country, 5% of deaths in this country would put us at about 157,000 deaths, potentially. And it's not just at that end of the spectrum. We can go all the way to the other end of the spectrum and realize that in 2025, in this country, we estimate there were 1.2 million abortions. And this is real, guys. Like, I buried my father 2 years ago. And I'll tell you what, in the last few years of his life, we as brothers would talk on the side. We go, well, we're not. We don't think it's right. But boy, the suffering. It's only about a year ago that my daughter and my son-in-law got the news that the baby that was being developed in my daughter's womb was going to have Down syndrome. And at 34 weeks, they found out this baby was going to have a debilitating heart disease. Not disease, but degeneration, that she was going to require multiple life-saving heart operations in order to survive. When they found out this news, you know what some of the first words they heard from some medical staff, not all? You know you have options, right? Like, you don't have to go through with this. So these are real questions, and they really come down to this idea of, well, what do you believe about yourself? Like, who are you as a human being? As we look into Genesis chapter 1, we find out that first thing that God wants us to know is about himself, that he is a sovereign God who is completely in control, regardless of how you feel or think. The second thing we find out in the book of Genesis is who he has described us and called us to be. Genesis chapter 1. Verses 26 to 31. Actually, I won't go all the way to 31, but I'll read these verses starting at verse 26. Then God said, let us make mankind in our image, in our likeness, so that they may rule over the fish in the sea and the birds in the sky, over the livestock and all the wild animals and over all the creatures that move along the ground. Listen to this. So God created mankind, it means humanity, in his own image. In the image of God, he created them. Male and female, he created them. God blessed them and said to them, be fruitful and increase in number. Fill the earth and subdue it. Rule over the fish in the sea and the birds in the sky and over every living creature that moves along the ground. I'm going to do something a little different this morning in how I lay out this sermon. I'm going to kind of forecast it for you. It'll feel a little bit like a classroom for the first while. We'll call it three observations. And then we get through those three observations, you might be going, okay, so what does all this mean? So we have all of this information. In the last 10 minutes or so of this particular sermon, we'll talk about the implications of this information. So bear with me. Like I said, it's a little bit more of a classroom learning style this morning. But observation one is simply this. God creates humanity in a distinctive way. I actually want to jump ahead because there are other verses that we can append to the passage I just read that help us understand what's being said. That verse that I'm thinking of in this case is Genesis chapter 2, verse 7, which reads this way. Then the Lord God formed a man from the dust of the ground and breathed into his nostrils the breath of life, and the man became a living being. You'll notice that Genesis chapters 1 and 2 describe how God not only created the whole earth, but he created humanity. And we would be right to say that in many ways, animals and humans share some distinctive characteristics. In fact,
If you look at Genesis 2, God actually formed the animals out of the earth, is what we read. But when he formed humanity, there was something very unique that took place, and maybe you heard it. It says that God, you know, went low and he formed this human out of the dust, and then he breathed his breath into it. And he became a living being. Now there's some semantics being played here in this language in Hebrew that it was written. You don't know exactly what that means, because he could be talking about breath. But as you look through the Old Testament and you look through the New Testament, you realize that there's kind of a word group here and they're interchangeable, and we're not sure exactly. It could just mean wind, which makes sense. We understand the Greek translation of these kinds of words, this word group, like pneuma, and we know about pneumatic tools, they have air. But it's the same word group that talks about spirit. And it seems like the writer of Genesis is telling us that when God created humans, he did something very, very distinctive. He breathed into them and imparted something of himself into humans in a totally different way than he did for any of the animals. That even though there's similarities, humans are unique. And some have suggested that the primary difference here, the primary difference between humans and animals, is that humans have a soul. And that may be overly simplistic, but we get that kind of idea from a place like Ecclesiastes, where it says eternity has been set into the hearts of humanity. And so we have this very distinctive picture right from the beginning that when God created you and me, he did something different. I feel like I shouldn't have to say that. But it is I don't think it's just cynicism that says, it seems like I hear more complaints about euthanizing dogs than I do about unborn children or adults or seniors that have disabilities, etc. Like, it feels to me like, I don't know. I don't know in our world anymore if we fully understand that humans and animals are wholly other. And we should never get confused theologically between the two. And you probably know that instinctively. Like, if I said, well, you know, animals, you can kill them and eat them, you would all go, well, I don't want to, I'm a vegetarian. You might think that, but you go, yeah, I get that. But if I said, yeah, humans, you can kill them and eat them, you'd go, whoa, whoa, whoa. Why? Because we know. God made humans different. It's not the same as any other animal. Observation one. Observation two. Humanity is modeled after the character of God. There's actually two pieces we need to pay attention to here. The first one is this. He says in Genesis chapter 1, 26, let us make man in our image. And by the way, when we talk about mankind and man, I say this all the time. You understand this is generic language for all of humanity. So we don't get too twisted up on gender language here. He's just saying when he created humanity, he writes, let us create humanity in our image. Who's this we? You hear the plural? Because isn't God one? So Christians have this advantage of having the New Testament. We understand who Jesus is. We understand who the Holy Spirit is. You've been to baptisms where he said, I baptize you in the name of the Father, the Son, the Holy Spirit. And so we kind of see this pluralness of the one single God who exists in three, Father, Son, and Holy Spirit. And we go, well, maybe that's what's being illustrated here. After all, it says in Genesis chapter 1, verse 2, the Spirit of God hovered over the waters. So in some ways, you could argue, well, the Spirit was there. You know, John chapter 1, verse 1 says, in the beginning was the Word, and the Word was with God, and the Word was God. And if you keep reading in John chapter 1, you get to verse 14 and find out that the Word that was with God in the beginning was who? Jesus, the Son. And so you start piecing this together, and you think, well, maybe what God was doing was telling us that the Father, the Son, and the Holy Spirit were present in the beginning of creation, and that we were made in the image of the triune God. That's really good theology, folks. Good work. Just so you know how this works, someone's also going to come along and say, wait a minute. The writer of Genesis had no idea about the Trinity. He had never met Jesus, hadn't really heard of the Spirit of God in that same sense that the New Testament Christians did. And the person who's listening to this story never would have known that. So what did they actually hear? And could that be what is meant by the writer? Maybe. So if you follow that line, then what they would say was they were very familiar with a pantheon of gods.
They were very, very familiar with all of the gods that existed, and were very, that was their belief at least, that these gods would gather in the heavens and have a huge board meeting. And so maybe God is saying, oh, he didn't have gods. He had his own board meeting. The Old Testament talks about God in the heavens meeting with his angels, with his heavenly board, so to speak. And so maybe what God is saying is, I'm going to make these humans in our image. Maybe. I think the Trinity thing makes a lot more sense theologically. At the end of the day, that's not the most important decision or most important observation. What we're being told is, when God made us, he made us in his image. I think there's a community aspect to it too. If indeed it's the Trinity, the Father and the Son and the Holy Spirit, then it makes sense that the New Testament writers talk about the one body with many parts. That human beings were not ever designed right from the beginning to exist in their fullness alone. Like the Father and the Son and the Holy Spirit share community, human beings were meant to share that same kind of community between each other. So what do we know so far? Pretty basic. Humanity is different from the animals. Check. That humans were created in God's image and likely built for community. Okay, so observation number three now. And I'm just emphasizing a different word now. Humanity is created in God's image. What is this image thing all about? Let us create them in our image. Well, the word translated image could also describe a statue or an idol. So in ancient worship, you would pledge allegiance to whatever god you were serving, and often you would have an idol of that god in your home or in the temple where that god was worshipped. The idol wasn't the god. The idol didn't have the power of the god. In fact, in many cases, the idol didn't even necessarily look like the god as they imagined the god to be. The idol represented the god. It was believed that the god who had all of the power would work through that idol to accomplish things on earth. That would have been the first listeners, at least somewhat, of their idea of image. Maybe the best way to think about it is the ancient kings. The ancient kings would be considered images of the gods that ruled. In fact, many times the kings were called sons of the gods. And of course, like humans do, when the kings were called sons of gods, they decided they weren't sons of gods, they were gods themselves, and soon were requiring people to worship them. That's what humans do. But at the end of the day, these ancient kings were considered to be made in the image of the god, and they were the god's representatives here on earth. They were here to do the work of their god. This is really important, guys. I think we're onto something here. Especially if you read a little further and you find out in Genesis chapter 5, if you read the first three verses, it says that Adam was made in the image of God. And then Adam lay with his wife Eve, and they had a child, Seth, who was what? Made in the image of Adam. And so you're starting to see kind of this familial representation, this familial similarity. And the connection reminds us that being made in God's image is something like having a child that looks like, in some way, their parent. By the way, have you noticed how many babies there are around here lately? Like, I'm thinking parents were really bored a while back, because it's impressive. Now, I got to confess, I have... I don't know what the disorder is. I'm calling it resemblance blindness. Like, I hear this all the time. Somebody looks at this newborn child and goes, oh, it says two things that are patently false. He's so cute. He looks just like his dad. And I'm like, I can't see it. Like, I got this blindness. I see this misshapen alien, which, by the way, is terribly cute in a weird kind of way, but I don't see the resemblance. But given time, that child will grow and in every way begin looking like its parents, its father, its mother. And if not in physical attributes, it's going to become like its parents in character, in personality, in attitude, in how they think.
And maybe we've stumbled across some of the most important content in Genesis chapter 1 about humanity. Humanity, it says, is made in the image of God. It's made to look like its creator and make its creator known to the world. And in every way, your purpose and design is to become more and more and more like your creator. As a child starts to look more and more like their parent, as you grow in your faith and your relationship with your creator, you become, as your purpose at least, more and more like your creator. It's not that you ever become God. That's a bridge too far. But you become more and more like him. So you'll notice also, who did he bestow this privilege on? On male and female. All of us in every way have been given a design. It is to reflect our creator, represent our creator, and do the work of our creator on this earth. So let's put some of these pieces together kind of as a review and say, here's the whole puzzle. We've looked at a few of the different pieces. By the way, did you notice? Side note, but important. Did you notice that in all of this, humanity never had any say? Did you notice in all of this that it doesn't matter what humans do, they can't change what they are? Did you notice that God decreed this and did this all from the beginning and never asked for your input? Because he is, after all, God, and we are humans. God declared what each of us is. And when he declared who we are, he told us about ourselves. He told us what we were. He said this. He first of all personally breathed his spirit into us in a way that is unique and different from the animal world. He declared that we were his creation, that we were made in his image, and that we were created to reflect him and represent him on this earth and become more like him. What that means is, regardless of who we are or what we do or what we think of ourselves, every human being has a certain amount of dignity. Every human being has inherent worth. And every human being, by virtue of being created by God in his image, whether they act like it or not, is worthy of respect. Not because they did something or didn't do something. Not because they were capable of something or not capable of something. Not because they were at a certain stage of life or season in their life. God made us in his image and declared us to be like him, and that can't be changed. Human dignity is not negotiable. Okay, now the harder question. If that's true, and I'm saying it is. I'm saying if Genesis says it's true, I'm all in. Since that's true, what difference should it make? Who do you think you are? How do these kinds of factual observations about what God tells us about ourselves, how do they change how we think about ourselves and our lives in very practical ways? Okay, a couple of implications. Here's the first one, and it's, I don't want to say it's too simple because I think we miss the point so often. Humans will never find contentment outside of pursuing Jesus. It is the most basic and understandable implication of these observations. You, every one of you, and myself was created with a purpose and with a calling. You are designed for the sole purpose, like your only reason for being on earth is to be God's representative, is to grow closer to God, more in your relationship with God, so that you become more and more like your Father. And you can't outrun it. You can't outrun that design. It's who God made you to be. You can't

I would say I don't really. Like, I go to church sometimes because I think I'm supposed to do, but that's about it. You're probably at the lower end of your Christian faith. And the question is, how come? Like, how if God created you for the sole purpose of growing closer to Him and making Him, allowing Him to be your everything, how come we hang out on the eh? And I think there's a lie that we're believing that somehow if we do all of the things that we were created to do, it won't be that fulfilling, it won't be that fun. And all of these other things, the things and stuff, and you, there's a long list, right? Status and money and support and sexuality and all the things that somehow they're going to be so much more satisfying than doing the one thing that you were actually called and designed to be and do. How does that make sense? You can't outrun your design. You were called and made for a purpose. You know, Jesus said it this way. He says, I came to seek and save the lost. And who knew that the way that Jesus came to seek and save the lost was you? That God created you with the sole purpose of reflecting His glory to the earth so that other people would catch a glimpse of God and become saved. That's it. It's good that you have a job. It's good that you have a spouse. It's good that you have children. It's good that you have things and stuff. But at the end of the day, they all don't make a difference. The only reason you're here is to represent the God who made you in His image to be His representation on earth. There's a second implication. I find this second implication harder to talk about, to be honest with you. Maybe it's more personal. The second implication is this: human beings, humanity, is called to protect life always. Humanity is called to protect life always. Genesis chapter 9, verse 6 kind of connects some of these dots. He says, from each human being, I will demand an accounting for the life of another human being. Whoever sheds human blood, by humans shall their blood be shed, for in the... Now, here's the connection. Why? Why would God say, if you're going to take someone's life, you're going to be held accountable? He says, for in the image of God has God made humanity. This is pretty significant. There's really only three times we talk about taking someone else's life. We'll talk about two of them this morning. The third one is different, and it requires its own conversation. The third one is when we talk about capital punishment and the governments being involved in wars and countries going to battle. And I'm going to just put that in a big box, and we're going to set it over here for discussion on another day. The other two times that we talk about taking someone's life are at the end of their life, probably because of some suffering, and at the beginning of their life, most often just before, or unfortunately many times at this point, right up until the point they are born. And regardless of when we talk about the beginning or the end of life, this is a hard topic. Because the fact of the matter is that when you are facing a terminal illness, I'm just sitting here thinking, you know, maybe it's a harder topic because it's so stinking personal. But when you are facing a terminal illness, when you are facing unspeakable suffering, when you are facing a debilitating disease, and death is most definitely the outcome, but you don't know exactly when, you just know the pathway between here and there is going to be one of the most miserable things you've ever experienced, I get it. Like, that makes sense to me, that it almost feels merciful to take a life. But Genesis chapter 1. Genesis chapter 1 that says, well, wait a minute. I'm pretty sure there's only one being in the entire universe that has the authority to decide who gets to live and who gets to die, and it's not me. And it's not you at all. And that, in fact, when I look through the scriptures, all I see is the promises of God to walk the hard road. There will be blessing in it. There will be pain in it, but there will be some good out of it. God will do something in you. And some way through all that suffering, I think the Bible is saying you're going to become more like your father, which was your purpose and your calling. Why defeat that before the work has been done? And that doesn't make it easy. Like, with the biggest of heart, I go, gosh, that's hard.

Nobody wants that for anybody, and yet I can't find it in my Bible that says, let's short-circuit the whole suffering thing and end it quick. The other time we have this conversation is at the other end of the spectrum, at the beginning of life. And I find that maybe it's changing, but I don't actually find anybody that says it's okay to take the life of a child. Like, we seem to still have that as a society. We're going, oh, that's kind of over the line. And since we know that, what we do is we redefine what a child is. We just have to redefine when a human being becomes a human being. So if it's in utero, then we just say, well, it's a clump of cells. It's not a human being. Here's the problem, and I will argue this till the day I die. When does life begin isn't a scientific question. Science can't give you the answer to that question. It's a theological question. And the problem with the theological question is that it's just a little bit bigger than my understanding or my comprehension. Except I read Genesis chapter 1 and I read the rest of the Old Testament even, and it says that before you were born, before you were even conceived, God had you in mind. God had a plan and a purpose for your life. And I just don't see the avenue anywhere in Genesis chapter 1 or in the rest of Scripture that says it's okay then for me to decide to take the life of that unborn human. And I get it. This puts us at a crossroads. Okay, here's the two things that are intersect: human rights and human dignity. And they conflict with each other. Because human rights, we've been told over and over again, I get to do whatever I want with my body, which is true. But when your primary goal is human rights, human dignity often falls. If you flip it and human dignity becomes the primary goal, often human rights are preserved, but very often human rights undergo a conversion. And human rights become human responsibilities. When you exercise the right of sleeping with whoever you want to sleep with, and you have that right, by the way. I'm not saying it's good. Refer to observation number one. I'm not saying it's good. I'm not saying it's healthy. But you have the right to sleep with whoever, wherever, whenever, however you want. But when that exercise results in a pregnancy, your right undergoes a conversion into something we call a responsibility. And by the way, that responsibility lies equally on two people: the mother who is to carry that child, and the father whose sole purpose at this point is to support and encourage and build up his child's mother. Can you imagine? Gosh, I'm going to get caustic now. Can you imagine if men were real men and didn't abandon a pregnant mother after they got a woman pregnant? Or greater, can you imagine if real men were real men and said, I want to honor God with my life, and I honor God with my body, and I'm going to follow God's prescription for one woman, one man, marriage, and then physical intimacy, so I'm in a place to support the child I will produce, the children I will produce. This is real, guys. This is hard, but this is real. You didn't hear me say it was easy, did you? Let me give you an example. Shared it already that a year ago or so, my daughter and son-in-law found, found out their baby had Down syndrome, was going to need life-saving heart procedures. And here's why I share. I don't want to make this about me, but I want you to hear this every once in a while. There's a reward. I can't speak about how hard the last 5 months have been for those kids. Unspeakably difficult. But here's what I want you to hear today. After 3 open heart surgeries, 5 further surgeries, 1.2 billion medical procedures, and 129 days, this little peanut came home. Part of the reason I share that is because I know how many of you have been along this journey and felt the battle. This is the Facebook picture, by the way. This is the one you go, I'm so proud of my granddaughter. Look, my life's perfect. I got to care for her for about a week, an hour this last week.
I want it to be Facebook cool and get the cool shot, you know? This is what I got. Not this one. This is what I got. Guys, I'm not showing that to you to make it about Emberly or our family, but to remind you that the suffering in the road can be really, really hard. And we walk it faithfully. Sometimes God rewards us even before we die. I get it at this moment. I'm thinking of all the people that maybe didn't get their take the baby home story. You can take that picture down now. It's distracting me. Like, how many people in our community, in this room, that didn't get that take their baby home moment? How many may be in this room saying, I aborted my child and I've been living with that ever since? I don't say this lightly. You need to hear this. The image of God that God created in you was not destroyed by your grief or your shame or your guilt. God is dead serious when he says this. If you confess your sins, he is faithful and just to forgive us our sins and cleanse us from all unrighteousness. And if there's grief, to heal us from the grief. Can I invite you this morning to step fully into the image that God created you to be and have, and experience his grace and his mercy and his love and his blessing? I'm going to wrap up this way. I want to pray for you. After the service, I'm going to give the blessing. And by the way, we're going to serve communion here in a second, but I want to pray for you. And if you just, like, anything, this or any other topic, God is stirring your heart and you want someone to pray with you, we're going to have people standing up here at the front of the platform after the service. Will you just be so bold after the last song to come forward and let someone step into your moment with you and pray for you? Let's pray together. God, I have no idea how you're stirring in this room. But I have to assume there's some grief and some hurt and some shame and some guilt. Maybe some frustration with everything I've said this morning. Maybe some anger even. I don't know. God, I pray that you will be present and just step in and heal. Father, there is nothing that we can't get past because of your love. I mean, you sent your son to die for us, to shed his blood. He rose from the dead. What can you not conquer? What can you not heal? If the dead come back to life, surely the broken hearts can be healed. So I pray for your healing on this room. For every individual that is feeling the pain and the sting of death, for every individual that's feeling the pain and the sting of guilt or shame, that you would heal and give them eyes for the blessing that can be theirs even still. Amen.

reminded that on the night Jesus was betrayed, he took the bread. And yeah, by the way, there's people here bringing communion elements if you missed them on your way in this morning. As Jesus was sitting with his disciples, he took some bread at the Last Supper and he broke it. And he said something to them about, "This is my body being broken for you." And surely they didn't understand. But then later he took the wine and he poured it out and gave thanks for it. He said, "This is the new covenant in my blood poured out for you." And surely they didn't understand. And then he said, "Do this in remembrance of me." So the question is, do you understand? Do you know that as one who is made in the image of God, that your sin cannot destroy that image? Why? Because Jesus poured out his blood to forgive you. That your grief cannot destroy that image. Why? Because Jesus rose from the dead and once and for all defeated death. So I invite you this morning to take the bread. And as one body, we eat, remembering the broken body of Jesus. And then as one, we take the cup, reminding us of the shed blood of Christ, and we drink together. Remind you that if you want to share some of your story and just be prayed with, we'll have people up here right after this blessing. Would you receive this blessing as you go from here? Now may the God of hope, what a significant word, may the God of hope fill you with all joy and peace as you trust in him, so that you may overflow with hope by the power of the Holy Spirit. So go, be a fully devoted follower of Jesus. Let God love you and love him in return, and love others in Jesus' name. Go and be blessed.

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2: Good morning. Welcome to worship. We are glad you're here today as we worship God and live into this part of our life together as church. Thanks to the Cathedral Choir for being with us today, with Michael and Yan Lee, who are here to lead also in music. Thank you for your part in worship today. Congratulations to the students who are receiving a Bible today. They'll also be receiving them as they come in through confirmation on Wednesday night and through the activity Sunday morning and Wednesday evening as well. So we recognize that milestone for them across not only today, but the weeks to come as well. They're really cool, like, especially the ones for the pre-K. They're like a story kind of drawing Bible. I'm going to get one of those because they'll look really good and good content. I mean, they get it right, but it's also really kind of fun to look at. Let's see. Sympathy for Joel Berg's family. He passed away this last week. His service was at Amundsen's on Friday. And thank you to all of you who have reached out to the family and have offered your sympathy and your condolences to them. A reminder that Confirmation Sunday is coming up October 25th. We include the rite of confirmation, the affirmation of baptism that day. We might even have a baptism that day too, which is kind of cool, right? So that's a big day in the church, so October 25. And it says you can please wear red. There you are. One year I tried to wear red and it was extremely faded, so I couldn't. I was not allowed to go anywhere with that faded red. So I don't know what that means for you. It means nothing for you, but it's a good day to be grounded again in the gospel of Christ and in the continual covenant that God is making with God's people here as well. Radio broadcast today is in honor of Christine Barta. She's been this month 20 years as an employee and serving well at United. Here you go. Let's give her a hand. So the radio broadcast today in honor of Christine and her service, and a milestone birthday coming up as well this week. So thanks to Christine. She's a great colleague, I have to say. I've worked with all kinds of folks throughout the years, and she is really good. So well done, Christine. Let's take a few seconds to prepare ourselves for worship today.

0: I invite you to rise in body or spirit. Blessed be the Holy Trinity, one God who pours love into our hearts and healing upon the earth. Amen. Confident that God justifies us by grace through faith, let us confess our sin. Compassionate God, we confess that we struggle to embody your goodness in the world and in our own hearts. Creation groans from overuse. Jealousy and bitterness strain our relationships. Indifference keeps us from seeking justice. Divisions disrupt your call to show genuine love to others. Turn our hearts back to you. Restore our world and reconcile us to one another. Renew us to live as your holy people, following the way of Jesus Christ.
1: Amen.
0: Amen. Hear the good news. We have peace with God through Jesus Christ, in whom there is no condemnation and in whom there is forgiveness and the promise of eternal life. Freely receive, dear friends, this healing gift of God's grace.
1: Amen.
0: Let's sing together our gathering hymn. It's number 832. It's entitled, My Lord of Light, 832.

0: The grace of our Lord Jesus Christ, the love of God, and the communion of the Holy Spirit with you all.
1: And also with you.
0: Let us pray. Beloved God, from you come all things that are good. Lead us by the inspiration of your Spirit to know those things that are right, and by your merciful guidance, help us to do them. Through Jesus Christ, our Savior and Lord. Amen. Congregation may be seated.

0: The first lesson for today is from Isaiah chapter 5, verses 1 through 7. I will sing for my beloved my love song concerning his vineyard. My beloved had a vineyard on a very fertile hill. He dug it and cleared it of stones and planted it with choice vines. He built a watchtower in the midst of it and hewed out a wine vat in it. He expected it to yield grapes, but it yielded rotten grapes. And now, inhabitants of Jerusalem and people of Judah, judge between me and my vineyard. What more was there to do for my vineyard that I have not done in it? When I expected it to yield grapes, why did it yield rotten grapes? And now I will tell you what I will do to my vineyard. I will remove its hedge, and it shall be devoured. I will break down its wall, and it shall be trampled down. I will make it a wasteland. It shall not be pruned or hoed, and it shall be overgrown with briars and thorns. I will also command the clouds that they rain no rain upon it. For the vineyard of the Lord of hosts is the house of Israel, and the people of Judah are his cherished garden. He expected justice, but saw bloodshed, righteousness, but heard a cry. Word of God, word of life. The second lesson is from Philippians chapter 3, verses 4b through 14. Paul writes, "If anyone else has reason to be confident in the flesh, I have more. Circumcised on the eighth day, a member of the people of Israel, of the tribe of Benjamin, a Hebrew born of Hebrews. As to the law, a Pharisee. As to zeal, a persecutor of the church. As to righteousness under the law, blameless. Yet whatever gains I had, these I have come to regard as loss because of Christ. More than that, I regard everything as loss because of the surpassing value of knowing Christ Jesus my Lord. For his sake, I have suffered the loss of all things, and I regard them as rubbish, in order that I may gain Christ and be found in him, not having a righteousness of my own that comes from the law, but one that comes through faith in Christ, the righteousness from God based on faith. I want to know Christ and the power of his resurrection and the sharing of his sufferings by becoming like him in his death, if somehow I may attain the resurrection from the dead. Not that I have already obtained this or have already reached the goal, but I press on to lay hold of that for which Christ has laid hold of me. Brothers and sisters, I do not consider that I have laid hold of it, but one thing I have laid hold of, forgetting what lies behind and straining forward to what lies ahead. I press on toward the goal, toward the prize of the heavenly call of God in Christ Jesus." Word of God, word of life.
1: This time I invite our pre-K and our third graders who are present and our sixth graders who are present come forward to receive your Bible. We'll also have a little bit of a blessing and a prayer for you. And we'll also have a little presentation. Probably we look at Wednesday night for confirmation students as well as they gather, especially on Wednesdays. Yeah, come on up and face the altar. Katie's got a Bible for you. Stand right down this way. There you go. Come over this way. We can move down a little bit so everybody gets a spot. There we go. Yeah, and especially if you've got a really young one, you're going to want to bring an adult with. Because the Bible, there you go, is pretty heavy. So come on down this way. Let's everybody gather here. Face me. There we are. Thank you, Katie, for your help there. Now you'll notice everybody inside. You notice, like, turn the first page, like, go in the... You'll notice that there's a sticker down at the bottom. See that? See the sticker there? Say yes if you see it. Yes if you... Yeah, very good. So that's where you can put your name in and today's date. That'll be something that is a reminder that the church... Oh, here. I think we got one more. This is the one. Yeah, it's right there. Good. Thanks for asking. That's a way you can put your name and you can date it as well about when you got this. So that when you... Okay, think on this. When you graduate from high school, years down the road, you'll have that with you to take with you whatever you do after high school. And that'll be a remembrance for you. All right, so let's pray, shall we? All right. Gracious God, thank you for these students, for their parents, for their impact adults who make it possible for them to receive this Bible. May they, Lord, read it and put it to use. May they study it and ask questions and wonder at its knowledge and its wisdom for us. Help us be directed, Lord, in its teachings through Christ, and have it be a way that we know how to live as a Jesus follower. Help us, Lord, be inspired to be your people always. Thank you for all these young ones and for the people that have brought them here to receive this good word. We pray for them, and thanks to their parents and their grandparents and all of their ancestors who came before them as well. We pray, Lord, your blessing on them as they read and study and wonder and have joy and have questions. Guide them. Keep them, Lord, in the faith. Thank you, Lord, in Jesus' name. And everybody said aloud, Amen. Let's give them a round of applause, shall we? Yeah, a few of these, right? This one? We do Knuckles? There we go. How about Knuckles up at the... we'll do this. Awesome, very good. Hey, very cool. That's how you do Knuckles. Very good. All right. Y'all may go back to your seats. Thanks for coming up. Yeah, that's kind of a heavy one, so... Let's stand in body or spirit for our gospel acclamation.

0: Matthew, the 21st chapter.
1: Glory to you, O Lord.
0: St. Matthew writes, Jesus said, "Listen to another parable. There was a landowner who planted a vineyard and put a fence around it, dug a wine press in it, and built a watchtower. Then he leased it to tenants and went away. When the harvest time had come, he sent his slaves to the tenants to collect his produce. But the tenants seized his slaves, beat one, killed another, and stoned yet another. Again, he sent other slaves, more than the first, and they treated them in the same way. Then he sent his son to them, saying, 'They will respect my son.' But when the tenants saw the son, they said to themselves, 'This is the heir. Come, let us kill him and get his inheritance.' So they seized him, threw him out of the vineyard, and they killed him. And when the owner of the vineyard comes, 'What will he do to these tenants?' Jesus asked. The elite religious leaders and all listening said to Jesus, 'He will put those wretches to a miserable death and lease the vineyard to other tenants who will give him the produce at the harvest time.'" Parenthetically, oh my. Jesus then said to them, "Have you never read in the scriptures that the stone that the builders rejected has become the cornerstone? And this was the Lord's doing, and it is amazing in our eyes. Do you recall those words?" Jesus asked. "Therefore," Jesus says, "I tell you, the kingdom of God will be taken away from you and given to a people that produces its fruits. The one who falls on this stone will be broken to pieces, and it will crush anyone on whom it falls." When the chief priests and the Pharisees heard his parables, they realized that he was speaking about them. They wanted to arrest him, but they feared the crowds because they regarded him as a prophet. The gospel of the Lord.
1: Praise to you, Christ.
0: You may be seated. Let us pray. Good and gracious God, we acknowledge that your word can sometimes challenge us, but help us, Lord, see in the challenge also a word of blessing. And may your word and our hearts be in accord. In Christ's name we pray. Amen.
1: Amen.
0: I am going to tell you of one of my favorite movies ever. And it's the movie called Finding Nemo. Hey, you know it. If you haven't seen it, you gotta. You need to see that movie. It's awesome. Came out, I think, early 2000s or ish. Wonderful movie about just kind of staying on the path, ups and downs. Oh my gosh, here, what's happening? And just stick with it. Remain faithful. One of my favorite characters in the movie, and you might remember this character, is the giant sea turtle, Crush. Remember Crush? And Crush is one of those creatures that kind of, it's brilliant. You had these little fish who are trying to get from one place to the next for this long journey. And someone they may not have expected comes along to help. And they grab on to Crush because they're caught in this giant Eastern Australian current, which is apparently a real thing, right? It takes place in fishes in the ocean. And these little fishes have to get somewhere, and they catch this giant under-the-surface ocean current, and they latch on to Crush, this giant sea turtle, and he's loving it, because he loves the water, does the sea turtle, and he catches it, and in his best surfing voice ever, as he's catching this big internal wave in the ocean, he exclaims, and you might know the line, "Righteous! Righteous!" Have you ever said, practice it with me, "Righteous"? Do your best surfer voice, "Righteous"? That's one of our words for today, righteous and righteousness. And it is a joy. You got to watch the movie. It's amazing. It speaks well to almost any journey almost anyone is on, whether it's personal, corporate, church, whatever. Righteous. Well, what is that righteous besides a wonderful word that Crash exclaims in the movie Finding Nemo? Well, righteous or righteousness is being right on, like hitting the mark, spot on, when it comes to being and doing the thing God wants us to do. Just decisions and fair solutions. That's one way of thinking on it. Goes together very closely with the word righteousness. And that's connected to justice in the Bible a lot of times, especially in the Old Testament, the Hebrew Bible. And righteousness is that in-between-the-lines message also of Jesus this morning. He's talking about righteousness in his parable, his story. Another word for today, not only righteous, but justice, is being fair and merciful in our relationships and in our communities, right? That's also a part of Isaiah's message in the story and the song, really, that we hear in Isaiah's reading. It's a poem. It's a song. It's kind of one of my teachers calls it one of the original bluesy songs of the Old Testament, because it's a yearning by God for a time and a place that was better, and the one with whom God has made a covenant has just really not kept it. And God, to paraphrase it in a metaphorical way, God's message is like singing the blues. It's just, oh, right? Isaiah's reading today for us, the first reading, is set in the larger context, the really big picture, the umbrella situation of God redeeming and remaking the world, especially through the work of God's people. That's the big picture, redeeming and remaking the world for good so all may flourish. And the vineyard in the story is a metaphor for God's people, Israel and Judah. In this story, about 700 or so years before the time of Jesus. And the vineyard owner, as we understand, is a metaphor for God, right? If you look at the Isaiah reading. God, who has used all of God's efforts from the very beginning to make this world a place for justice and righteousness, just decisions and fair solutions for all the world, including people, so that all may flourish. Even sea turtles that exclaim, righteous. The good of creation as well, yes? God expected good outcomes, Isaiah reminds us, metaphorically. He expected, as the prophet writes, good grapes, right? The kind of grape you bite into. You know the drill. You bite into a good piece of fruit, and it is the best ever. You bite into a piece of fruit that's just not, and, right? You know this. That's the image that God is using through the prophet Isaiah. Sometimes God's people do things, and it is the best ever. Like, can it last, like, a long time? And sometimes God's people do things and it's, ugh. Right? Dear friends, the Bible is relevant. God expected good outcomes, good grapes, as you understand. God's people are to treat one another well and look out for one another's well-being for the good of their neighbor. We learn in the Old Testament, and especially through the commandments back to the time of Moses, we are to treat one another well and look after one another's goodness so that it may go well with us in the land to which God is leading us. It goes all the way back to the time of Moses. And the Old Testament is a continuous commentary on God wanting that to happen again and again and again and again. And the outcome often, well, you know the drill. Doesn't always turn out very well. Instead of justice and righteousness, Isaiah reminds us that violence and oppression are the rule and practice instead. Isaiah then goes on to describe in reality God's anguish at what become of what God has made and redeemed God's vineyard. And we read here of God's anguish and God's devoted, loving gardener life if they had only done what I wanted them to do. Ugh. Justice? Again, justice is about right outcomes in the court of law. Justice is about people treating each other fairly, both in faith communities and all people around the world, treating people well and fairly. That is what God calls us to do as a reminder today. And the righteousness that Isaiah speaks of describes individuals and communities doing the right thing. One of my great teachers kind of summed up this whole business. And if you're doing a sermon note, and if you're not doing a sermon note, it's about doing the next right thing. Doing the next right, five words. Doing the next right, six words. Doing the next right, okay, doing the next.

justice do not happen, as Isaiah reminds us, 2,800 years ago, God describes a judgment that can come. I know a lot of times right now, judgment's like kind of not a word we want to band about, but it is biblical, and it is something that happens. And it's, and the Bible helps us so well with this, because when people think of judgment, oftentimes they'll say, you know, like, watch out for the lightning bolt, right? But in Scripture, in the Old Testament, one of the predominant ways of understanding that is consequences that come naturally from people's choices. Consequences that come naturally from people's choices. Ask Pharaoh, right? You know the story. In the story, to shorten it, over time, God worked with the reality of Pharaoh's hardened heart. Me, myself, I. Me, my. God's like, okay. In the mystery of divine knowledge, that's what we're working with here. The judgment that comes is one that just allows natural consequences to follow. So justice and righteousness, what is Isaiah getting at, I think, today? And it really is a reminder. It's not something we don't know. It really is a reminder for God's people to do the next right thing, knowing that we will not always do that. And we will admit it, and we will confess it, and we will be forgiven of that as we confess and come back again. To do the next right thing in justice and righteousness. Now, I don't know if you're going to have a theme for the next part of your particular life together after I am gone as interim, but righteous! Wouldn't be all that bad. You know it, you do it. Thank you on behalf of the church. Now, as a community and as a vineyard, there's going to need to be some pruning done, and there's going to need to be some weeding, and you got to cut maybe some things out here and there and add a few things here and there and water it and fertilize it. But you're on the right track. You've got the heart. And that's the first thing. Thank you for being you as united from the church and from your God. Amen. We continue worship today as we sing our hymn of the day, Thine the Amen. It's number 826. 826.

0: invite you to rise in body or spirit as we confess our faith using the words of the Apostles' Creed. I believe in God, Father Almighty,
1: creator of heaven and earth.
0: I believe in Jesus Christ, God's only Son, our Lord, who was conceived by the Holy Spirit, born of the Virgin Mary, suffered under Pontius Pilate, was crucified, died, and was buried.
1: He descended to the dead.
0: On the third day he rose again. He ascended into heaven. He is seated at the right hand of the Father. And he will come to judge the living and the dead. I believe in the Holy Spirit, the Holy Catholic Church, the communion of saints, the forgiveness of sins, the resurrection of the body, and the life everlasting.
1: Amen.
0: Amen. As we are seeking the Spirit of God continually in our life together, let us pray for the world, for the church, and all who are in need. God of every generation, we give you thanks and praise for the renewal and transformation of your church and faith communities. Inspire us to follow Christ's example, to live the kind of life you would like us to, with a just and righteous way. Especially this morning, Lord, we are thankful that again the word goes into another generation who receive their Bibles. May those Bibles be inspiration and informative. May they help those who read and study and question and understand to deepen their faith in you and deepen their impact for Christ in the world. Hear us, O God. Your mercy is great. God of all creatures, we thank you for the blessing of this earth and all who dwell within it. We thank you for people who help us to understand your presence and your way in creation. Hear us, O God. Your mercy is great. God of every tribe and nation, we pray for peace in world conflicts. We pray for shelter for those who live within them. And we pray, Lord, for the safety of displaced persons and those who are refugees. Hear us, O God.
2: Your mercy is great.
0: God of every comfort, as you have made us in your image, we pray that you will grant healing and relief to any who are sick or suffering in any way. In mercy, Lord, we also know that you receive us into the life of the world to come. And today, especially, we pray for the family and friends of Joel Berg on his passing. We pray, Lord, also now in the silence of our hearts, pour aloud before you the concerns, the joys, the challenge, the deep yearning of our souls. We pray in the silence of our hearts, pour aloud before you now.

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0: God of the land, in this prime area of Grand Forks and beyond, O Lord, renew and refresh your church, especially in new and challenging places and ways, Lord. Unite us together as we serve our community in Christ's name. We ask, Lord, for inspiration on how that can be and who can help do it. Raise up each and all of us, Lord, to be an active participant in your way of life in the world. Hear us, O God.
1: Your mercy is great.
0: All these prayers, O Lord, we pray in the name of Christ our Lord, in whom we have peace, guidance, and grace. Amen.
2: Amen.
0: The peace of Christ be with all of you always.
2: And also with you.
0: Let us share with one another a sign of God's peace. It's fun to hear the little murmuring going on. That's a good sign. That is a good sign. As you make your way back to your seats, we invite you to prepare for the offering and the gifts and the tithes that we receive from you. Thank you for your continued giving to support the ministry and mission here at United.

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1: Amen.
0: Lord be with you.
1: And also with you.
0: Lift up your hearts.
1: We lift them to the Lord.
0: Let us give thanks to the Lord our God.
1: It is right to give our thanks and praise.
0: In the night in which he was betrayed, our Lord Jesus took bread. He gave thanks, he broke it. He gave it to his disciples, and he said to them, "Take and eat. This is my body, it is given for you. Do this for the remembrance of me." After supper, Jesus took the cup. He blessed it. He gave it for all to drink, saying to them, "Take and drink. This cup is the new covenant in my blood. It is shed for you and for all people for the forgiveness of sin. Do this for the remembrance of me." As often as we eat of the bread and drink from the cup, we proclaim the Lord's death until he comes again. Lord, remember us always in your kingdom, teaching us to pray. Our Father, who art in heaven, hallowed be thy name. Thy kingdom come, thy will be done, on earth as it is in heaven. Give us this day our daily bread,
1: and forgive us our trespasses,
0: as we forgive those who trespass against us. And lead us not into temptation, but deliver us from evil. For thine is the kingdom, the power, and the glory, forever and ever.
1: Amen.
0: Amen. You may be seated. I invite our communion assistants to come forward at this time in preparation for the distribution of the sacrament. A reminder, we will offer communion here at the center and the north sections. Come forward to kneel or stand at the rail. Put your hands forward so that we know that you will receive the sacrament. If you or those in your family would prefer to receive a spoken blessing, we ask that you place your hands at your heart to indicate that blessing that we will give you. All are welcome at the table of the Lord.

0: your spirit. Let us pray. Sustaining God, with this bread and cup, you nourish us with mercy and abundant life. By your Spirit, send us from this table to serve a needy world. Make us living signs of your liberation, healing, and love, following the way of Jesus, in whose name we pray.
1: Amen.
0: God's blessing for you for these days. The God of love draw you into full accord and one mind in the body of Christ Jesus.
1: Amen. Amen.
0: The God of hope grant you strength and joy in all circumstances through the interceding of God's Holy Spirit.
1: Amen. Amen.
0: The God of grace bless you now and forever.
1: Amen.
0: Let's sing together our closing hymn, number 835, All Creatures Worship God Most High, number 835.

Hello and welcome to Christ for Us. I am Pastor James Preuss of Trinity Lutheran Church in Ottumwa, Iowa. That portion of God's Word which we consider today in observance of St. Michael and all angels, Jesus says in Matthew chapter 18, verse 10, "See that you do not despise one of these little ones, for I tell you that in heaven their angels always see the face of my Father who is in heaven." This is our text. In the Nicene Creed, we confess, "I believe in one God, the Father Almighty, maker of heaven and of earth, and of all things visible and invisible." We confess that God created not only what we see, but also what we do not see. By this, we confess the existence of angels. Angels are spiritual beings whom God created sometime during the 6 days of the creation week. They are powerful and wise. Scripture often depicts them manifesting themselves as men or some other creatures, but strictly speaking, they do not have bodies. God created many angels, more than we can count. Scripture uses phrases like 10,000 times 10,000 and innumerable. Yet every angel created is the same age. They were all created at the beginning, and they have not had any children. Jesus says that the angels neither marry nor are given into marriage. They do not have a sexuality like mankind does. And so those who claim from Genesis 6 that the sons of God who married the daughters of man were angels who had carnal relations with human women and so produced the Nephilim, who were supposed half-angel, half-human hybrid giants, are engaging in a silly, unbiblical myth. Angels cannot have carnal relations with humans because angels do not have flesh. The sons of God in Genesis 6 were the believers, the descendants of Seth, who married unbelieving wives, and so they and their children abandoned the faith. The Nephilim are not even said to be their offspring, explicitly anyway, and they may have been men of tall stature and certainly were tyrannical and evil, but they were not the descendants of angels. Angels can be divided into two groups, the holy angels and the evil angels. In the beginning, all angels were holy and good. When God saw everything that he had made, it was very good. Sometime after God finished creation and before Adam and Eve sinned, of which Satan was the instigator, there was a rebellion in heaven, and Satan, who originally was a good and powerful angel, fell along with a host of angels who followed him. Jesus said in Luke chapter 10, "I saw Satan fall like lightning from heaven." And Isaiah 14 appears to use the king of Babylon to illustrate Satan's fall from glory, when the prophet writes, "How you are fallen from heaven, O day star, son of dawn, you who are cut down to the ground, you who laid the nations low. You said in your heart, 'I will ascend to heaven above the stars of God. I will set my throne on high. I will sit on the mount of assembly in the far reaches of the north. I will ascend above the heights of the clouds. I will make myself like the Most High.' But you are brought down to Sheol, to the far reaches of the pit." This is why Satan is sometimes called Lucifer, because day star is sometimes translated as Lucifer, which means light bearer. St. John writes in Revelation 12 that when the great dragon was cast from heaven, his tail swept a third of the stars and cast them on earth, indicating that about a third of the heavenly hosts fell with Satan. The rest of the angels remained faithful to God. They will not and cannot rebel, but are God's elect angels. They are holy and mighty and always stand in the presence of God. All their desire is to do the will of God, to praise him, worship him, and serve him at all times. Seraphim, which are fiery six-winged angels, fly around the throne of God singing, "Holy, holy, holy, Lord God of Sabaoth, the whole earth is full of your glory." In service to God, they perform many tasks. As their name, angel, denotes, they are messengers. Angels announced the conception, birth, death, and resurrection of Christ, and they foretold his return in judgment. Yet, angels also serve as mighty warriors. Angels defeated the Egyptians and kept them from capturing Israel as they escaped through the Red Sea. Numerous times, angels fought the battles of the people of Israel.
so that God's people won when they were greatly outnumbered. In a single night, just one angel killed 185,000 of Sennacherib's soldiers who surrounded Jerusalem in the time of King Hezekiah. Psalm 91 states concerning those who trust in God, He will command His angels concerning you to guard you in all your ways. On their hands they will bear you up, lest you strike your foot against a stone. While God's holy angels protect and defend God's people from physical harm, their main task in serving us regards our salvation. Hebrews 11:14 states, Are they not all ministering spirits sent out to serve for the sake of those who are to inherit salvation? So the greatest concern for angels is to guide us away from sin, to fend off Satan and his demons, and bring us to everlasting life. In fact, God charges angels to carry us to heaven when we die, as Jesus speaks of Lazarus, whom angels bore to Abraham's bosom in Luke 16. Jesus also says in Matthew 13, The Son of Man will send his angels, and they will gather out of his kingdom all causes of sin and all lawbreakers, and throw them into the fiery furnace. In that place there will be weeping and gnashing of teeth. Then the righteous will shine like the sun in the kingdom of their Father. And so it will be the job of the holy angels not only to bear the faithful to paradise, but to cast the unfaithful into hell. The evil angels follow their leader, Satan. Satan means adversary. He is also called the devil, which means accuser or slanderer, because he not only tempts us into sin, but he then accuses us of sin and tries to convince us to despair of God's love and forgiveness. Satan's followers are also called devils because they follow his same tricks. The evil angels are also called demons, unclean, and evil spirits. There are very many demons in the world, so that thousands took possession of a single man and called themselves legion. While most people are aware of demonic possession, when an evil angel takes control of a person's body and moves it to its will, demons do a lot more damage than that. Satan and his demons wreak havoc on this world, causing injuries and diseases, insanity, depression, murder, suicide, and all sorts of other evils. Yet, as it is the holy angel's greatest endeavor to usher you into the kingdom of heaven, it is the evil angel's greatest endeavor to drag you into hell with them. They do this most effectively by lying. Jesus calls Satan a murderer and the father of lies. He lies to get us to follow the course of the unbelieving world, to obey our sinful flesh and despair of God's promises in Christ. Satan even raises false prophets and antichrists to lead astray, if possible, even the elect. And so we must always be on guard against Satan, whom Peter describes as a roaring lion seeking someone to devour. While Satan is doomed to hell with his fellow demons, he still exercises great power on this earth, so that Jesus even calls him the ruler of this world. Yet God does promise to protect his elect from Satan. Satan is still God's stooge, whom he uses for good. God will permit Satan to attempt to tempt us and even harass us to an extent, so that we will draw closer to God and be saved, as he did for Job and St. Paul. In the end, Satan and his evil angels will be condemned to hell, while the holy angels, after ushering us before God's throne, will rejoice in our salvation for all eternity. The teaching of angels, both the holy and the evil, is not just an interesting discourse in Scripture. We must be aware of the spiritual battle we are a part of, as St. Paul writes in Ephesians 6, For we do not wrestle against flesh and blood, but against the rulers, against the authorities, against the cosmic powers over this present darkness, against the spiritual forces of evil in the heavenly places. We cannot be ignorant of Satan and his evil plans against us, which is why every petition of the Lord's Prayer is against the evil one. And we should be mindful of the angels God sends to us so that we do not take them for granted, but take full advantage of them. But how do we take full advantage of the help of the holy angels? Jesus tells us not to despise one of these little ones who believes in him, for their angels always see the face of his Father in heaven. That means that their angels always stand in God's presence, ready to do his holy will. These are the same angels who will carry the righteous to heaven, but cast the unrighteous into hell.
So, you see why it would be better to have a millstone tied around your neck and to be dropped in the depths of the sea than to cause one of these little ones to sin. The word for sin there is stumble, literally to scandalize. Those who scandalize children by exposing them to evil, leading them into sin, or keeping them from hearing God's word and worshiping him are fighting against powerful spiritual warriors who will execute God's vengeance upon such evildoers. So we must not only see that we do not despise one of these little ones who believes in Christ nor lead them into sin, but we ought also to see that we are such little ones. Jesus says, unless you turn and become like children, you will never enter the kingdom of heaven. Whoever humbles himself like this child is the greatest in the kingdom of heaven. This means that we ought to humble ourselves before God, repent of our sins, and receive his grace by gladly hearing and trusting in his word. So we take advantage of the help of the holy angels much in the same way that we guard ourselves against the evil angels. The holy angels are sent to serve those who trust in God. They gladly hear and proclaim his word and are always present when God's word is proclaimed. So we should gladly hear and learn God's word and join the angels in praying to God. St. John writes in Revelation that the saints have conquered the devil with their testimony and with the blood of the Lamb. And so it is Christ Jesus who suffered and died to make atonement for our sins, which casts demons away from us. The evil angels fear the blood of Christ because it washes away all their work by erasing our sins and giving us power to resist temptations. When Jesus' disciples asked him why they failed to cast out a demon, Jesus answered, "This kind can only be cast out with prayer." And so, with the word of God, which proclaims the blood and atonement of Christ, and with prayer, we know that we have power over all Satan's enemies. Yet when we persist in sin and forsake God's word, we repel the holy angels from us and invite the demons. Obviously, participating in satanic arts like witchcraft, conjuring the dead, or using psychics invites demonic oppression and possession. Yet also, getting drunk, smoking pot, or getting high on other drugs, sexual immorality, including looking at pornography, gambling, slandering, lying, and cheating are all activities that will push God's holy angels from you and invite Satan's minions to control you. Like a boa constrictor tightening its grip around its prey, so it becomes more and more difficult to escape these besetting sins. Yet even doing nothing but ignoring God's word invites these unholy angels, as Jesus tells the parable of the unclean spirit, bringing seven more eviler spirits with it when it finds the place it formerly dwelt swept clean and empty. And so, mindlessly scrolling the internet and ignoring God's preaching and word makes space for demons to creep in. Yet, there is joy before the angels of God over one sinner who repents. When you recognize that you are participating in the works of darkness and plead to God for the sake of Christ's blood for forgiveness, the holy angels forget your shame and celebrate with God that one of his lambs has been rescued from Satan's jaws. So we take advantage of the help of the holy angels by holding fast to the word of God, which they obey, by praying to the Lord to whom they pray in praise, and appealing to the blood of Christ by which they cast Satan out of heaven. The angels always stand in the presence of God, and we come into God's presence whenever we gather around his word and when we receive Christ's body and blood in the sacrament. And so we join with angels and archangels, with all the company of heaven, in praising our God for his victory over the demonic forces. When we confess to believe in the invisible, we confess our awareness of the great heavenly battle going on around us in us for our immortal souls. And with the humble faith of a little child, we can wield the most powerful weapon against the evil angels, the atoning death and resurrection of Christ Jesus, so send Satan and his demonic hordes slinking away and emboldening the holy angels to fight for us. Amen. Trinity Lutheran Church invites you to worship with us Saturday nights at 6 and Sunday mornings at 9. Learn more at christforus.org.

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0: 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Try to make it nice and easy for you so you don't have to go searching anything. It's right there. Okay. Website is a work in progress. I've been trying to get it done and it's not getting there. I apologize, everyone. I want to get content on there. I want to do more. Stay tuned with me on that. But I got the podcast available right on the front there. All right. So we're talking pruning. I talked, I think, too much into the diseased and dead and damaged wood. Let's move on. Let's talk a little bit about some of the herbaceous perennials that you can be pruning this October, right? So the herbaceous perennials that you are going to prune are going to be like hostas, daylilies, and peonies. Those can be cut back to just above the ground once their foliage yellows or starts to collapse, right? This way, it keeps it a clean look to it, and it's going to really help prevent any of the bad overwintering insects, right? And so you want to just kind of clean up those guys. Those are the major ones. You don't want to prune, you know, the ornamental grasses or even tender perennials that, you know, are there for the winter for you to look at. The ornamental grasses, if they can stay upright, and they usually do those winters, those plumes that are frozen there are really cool when they move around during those winter months. And then you can prune them in the spring. And then you're leaving something, right? Now I know, you know, as I'm, you know, kind of talking about this, I'm like, oh, you know, I want you to leave the leaves on some of these plants and leave all these things. But the ones that I'm really talking about are ones that should be cut back and not left to kind of rot there, because that could actually affect the long term of the underneath of the plant. So we're looking to cut back hostas, daylilies, peonies, that type of thing. Okay. Roses are kind of in that same area. You know, they're not a perennial. They're not a shrub. A lot of people think they're shrubs. A lot of people will use them as perennials. So either way, it kind of fits in between. And there's some pruning that should be done, right? It really should be partially done this fall. We're going to remove the dead flowers, any of the diseased branches that you might see. And then some of those longer canes that we are going to eventually prune in the spring, we can cut back by about 20 to 30% at this point in time, right? We can cut back some of those straggly branches that are just kind of in the way. They're going to have issues over the winter, because what's going to happen is the longer guys, right, are going to be up there. So when the snow comes down on top, it'll push it down. Or when it gets cold, they're going to start fading down towards the ground. And as they do that, because they're so tall, the lower part of it where it starts to lean over will eventually bend, causing an issue with the stem, allowing it to, it making it so it doesn't have good benefits for next year, right? So that's why some of this we try to cut back now, because we are going to cut it again. But if you kind of, you know, have the idea of pruning by thirds, third now, and then we'll do another third later, you're going to be okay. Other thing with roses And this is the same with any plant. Anytime you cut it, and if there's a disease, clean up the leaves from it and remove it, right? So certain roses tend to have more diseases than others, right? And if they do have a disease, those aren't the type of leaves that I want you to leave for the winter months. Those are the types of leaves I want you to get rid of, because those fungal diseases are going to overwinter and they're going to sit on the soil. And when you come back next year, it's just opening up the door for diseases those roses, right? Just remember with the roses, if they're an early spring bloomer, don't prune them. But the majority of roses, we can do that light pruning this fall. Let's see. So summer flowering shrubs, right? So that can be, summer starts in June, right? So end of June, July, August, September. A lot of those guys will be blooming. A lot of the plants that bloom in there, we have a lot of paniculata hydrangeas. We have the Rose of Sharon. We have, I can't think, Buddleia. We're not talking azaleas. We're not talking rhododendrons. We're not talking that style. There could be some calicarpa, which is the beauty berry. There's anything that is flowering in the fall shrubs or summer to fall shrubs can be pruned. I think I'm trying to find more, but the hydrangea paniculata has a list like 8 miles long, and that's why it's so long. I'm like, there are others out there. But the hydrangea paniculata is the one that everybody kind of thinks of this time of year. You can prune those this fall. Some of them you can prune all the way down. And that's up to you on which one. I think I said this last year, could have been the year before. But one of our good friends, he always, he sides on the air, side of caution, right? He doesn't prune all the way down every year. He goes about half, maybe three quarters on the paniculatas. And he always gets good success with it. Now, we have a mutual friend that he cuts them down pretty much just to like 4 or 5 inches. And every year he's successful. But he's also right by the water. He's more, I think he's in Rhode Island near Cape Cod area. Right. So it's a little bit warmer over the winter, usually, not this past year, but usually. And so it's how you want to do it. I'm going to tell you this. I have a number of paniculatas out here that I don't prune at all. This year I'm going to prune all the passed by flowers because it's amazing how many flowers they have. And I think it's only going to help. I just don't want to have an issue for the winter months. But I usually don't. I have this giant, vanilla strawberry tree form that has been leaning. It's huge. It's got so many flowers. It's just weighing it down. So this will be a year that I'm going to prune that, but I'm not going to go heavy. I'm not going to cut it way back. I want to get rid of some of the flowers so it's not sitting on there. It's not going to affect it during the winter months. But the majority of your paniculatas, because they're blooming in the fall, they bloom on new growth or what's called new wood. And they'll be okay. They'll be fine to do that. Let's see where we want to go next with pruning for the fall. We could look at a few things. Climbing plants, right? Some of the climbing plants, you're like, well, I've waited. I want them to get bigger. Yes, makes sense. But sometimes you just need to prune as needed. Like an ivy, that's, climbing. Sometimes you need to get rid of some of the dead and damaged. But sometimes you need to kind of train it to go a different way. The Virginia creeper, that's one. You should be trying to shape it before leaf drop. So that way it has enough time to, you know, just overwinter, get ready for overwintering. It's, you know, it's trying to callus over the pruning that you've done so that nothing can get into the cuts. Another thing would be take a look at your wisterias. If they're growing like crazy, you might want to shorten a little bit of that summer growth that you have on there, because it just could get too straggly. It's younger. The tissue is a little bit softer, and it could be affected during those winter months. Now, I've gone through perennials, I've gone through roses, I've gone through flowering shrubs, gone through climbers, trees. Trees is another one that we can do. Always looking at dead, damaged type branches. But this is the time of year, especially to look at crossing branches. So any of those crossing branches in your trees, the ones that one's going one way, one's going the other, but it's rubbing up against each other. Well, where it rubs up against each other during the winter months, there's not a lot of protection, especially for the deciduous trees lose all their leaves. And so those branches are going to move a little bit easier. And if they're rubbing on another one, they can rub together, creating a open wound on the plant. And so we want to get ahead of it. We want to protect it and make sure it is not going to have those issues, right? And so anytime you see branches that are crossing or starting to even rub now, remove one of them. Kind of step back, take a look at it, see which one makes more sense structurally and aesthetically of the tree. So you can say, all right, if I cut this, there's not going to be a giant hole. Or if I cut this, can I prune it to try and force more growth from the other branch to fill in? Right? Ask yourself a couple questions before you go in there and just say, oh, I'm going to cut this one. Right? You'll be able to kind of picture it. At least I hope you can. You've lived with the plant. You've lived with it all summer. You see it. You'll be able to tell which branch you want to cut. Now, really quick, some things not to prune in the fall. I already mentioned, it's basically anything that is blooming in the spring. You know, if you start pruning this fall, you're going to remove next year's buds. Rhododendrons, azaleas, forsythias, magnolias, lilacs, all of those guys, don't touch it. Fruit trees, we don't want to do much, only dead and damaged. Evergreens, you don't want to really, do any of it. There could be some winter damage because of it. Those should have been done in the spring. We leave grasses and plants that might have, might be a little bit tender in the area. And then something like maples or birches that when in the winter months have that sap, you're actually going to look to prune those in late winter. Because it's a better time for it to react and to not have long-term issues. We do have to take a break, so stay tuned. Back in a few.
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0: And welcome back to the Parent Family Garden Club. Our phone number here is 339-645-0201. Again, 339-645-0201. And, you know, if you could, if you have a chance, go to our Facebook page, go to our TikTok, like those so that we can get some more content out to you. Working on it, trying to get it. I'm working on like three different videos. I should just finish one, but I have all these ideas all at one time, and that's just kind of how it goes, right? So more to come on those, but love to see you guys just like it so we can, you know, just start getting out there even more. All right, things to do this fall. And I'll tell you, one of the most important, if not like the most important, is the winter protection that we're going to be doing. And it starts by mulching the garden beds this fall. Now, I know a lot of you guys mulch your beds in the spring because it's cleanup time and it's going to look beautiful for spring all the way through summer. I'm going to tell you, it should be done twice a year. If you're going to do it in the spring, you're going to need to do it in the fall. I really think the major time that mulching should actually be done is the fall. There are so many more benefits to it, but I get it. It's up to you on how you want to do it. I'm not saying you have to do it, but it is super important. Why is it important? Well, what we're doing is we're helping retain soil moisture now. We're helping regulate that soil temperature as well. We're slowing down weed growth. And all of those things matter this winter, right? So the soil moisture, you might be thinking, well, the ground's going to freeze, yada, yada, yada, right? We want the soil moisture to stay in the plant until the ground freezes. Because our plants, the leaves, any plant that has leaves and stays over winter needs that soil moisture in the branches and the leaves to stay in it as long as possible. If it doesn't have anything in it, when the wind blows, it will easily cause damage to those leaves. So yes, we want to retain the soil moisture as long as possible so that when the ground does freeze, it stays in the plant. Now the soil temperature. Yes, we're trying to gain a few, you know, degree days there. But what it's also doing is it's allowing the plant to slowly freeze as it's needed. It doesn't have some of those root systems, you know, some of the root systems that are very shallow, they don't just freeze right away. We got that mulch barrier that slowly starts to freeze its way down. And the plant starts to get used to it a little bit before it hits those shallow roots. And then obviously the weed growth, we're suppressing the rest of the season because of all the other things, the soil moisture and the temperatures. The weeds are taking moisture away from the plant. They are affecting the soil in such a way that our roots are trying to go wherever they can around these weeds. It's taking food. It's taking everything. And so it's affecting the soil itself. So weed growth, we want to suppress it this month. Now you can use organic mulches. You can use bark mulch. Up to you and what you want to do. I'm talking one of these now. I'm not talking the leaves. I think that is later on in the season. But you could use shredded leaves at this point. You could use like a salt marsh hay, some compost. You can a mixture of all of this. That's the perfect one for this to use. Is maybe like a mulch with an amendment in it, like a cow manure or some sort of compost. So you're feeding and protecting all in one. You know, it's going to help a lot of your perennials this winter, by covering them up a bit and protecting and keeping the nutrients where it needs to be. The other thing that mulch will do, it's actually will keep soil erosion to, you know, to a point. because we get some heavy rains, we get a bunch of snowfall, and it could move some of that soil, it could erode. It's keeping it in place, but keeping it on the plant the way you want to. And so it's really protecting the plant long term. So think about mulching this fall, and then we can leave the leaves later on this season. We gotta take a break. Be back in a few.
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6: Announcing a new super intelligence force aimed at promoting American artificial intelligence on the global stage. It comes amid growing calls to regulate AI in the wake of several recent hacking incidents. The president himself will be out on the campaign trail in Nebraska tomorrow. Last night, he held a rally for Republican candidates in Ohio.
7: Trump himself won Ohio by 11 points in 2024, but this year the key statewide races are seen as toss-ups. Voters in Ohio, as in the rest of the country, facing the pressures of higher prices.
8: It's taking away some of my grocery money because the gas is so high.
9: I voted for Trump 3 times, but, not happy with him, for sure. But it's all a mess, I don't know.
6: ABC's Stephen Portnoy. And search and rescue crews in Massachusetts continue to look for the 6 people who were on board that medical transport plane which went down off the coast of Nantucket earlier yesterday morning. This is ABC News. That Fly Dubai co-pilot, Hammam al-Hammami, is now under investigation for attacking his pilot while in midair. ABC's Tom Sufi Burridge has the new details we're now learning.
10: Certain causes.
11: Senior intelligence and law enforcement officials told ABC News that al-Hammami had previously been identified as a security risk and suspended as a pilot at another airline. Israel's transportation ministry this morning saying Fly Dubai had, quote, committed to conducting the required background checks on its crews. In a statement, Fly Dubai telling us it cannot comment while it cooperates with an ongoing investigation.
6: Coming up in the next few weeks, some changes coming to the airline industry. A new rule recategorizes what kind of compensation flyers may get if their plane gets delayed. The changes specifically impact things like hotel and meal vouchers. And fire crews in California currently battling the Bouquet fire, churning through more than 1,000 acres at this point. I'm Mike Dubusky, ABC News.
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26: Here's your News Talk 1310 KNOX forecast. 65 this afternoon, under clear skies. Northwesterly winds, 8 to 15 miles per hour. Tonight, lows around 38. A blend of clouds and sun, tomorrow, 69. Lots of sunshine and dry, Tuesday and Wednesday, low 70s. Tuesday, upper 60s, by Wednesday. I'm meteorologist Jennifer Wojcicki on News Talk 1310 KNOX. Right now, it's 57 degrees.
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1: Coming up on today's show, we welcome back a multi-threat golf course owner, PGA professional, and so much more, one and only Brian Simmons. So stay tuned and get ready as you tee it up. All right.

0: welcome to the show. So glad you can be along, as we are every week. And it was a great time at Toski's birthday party back on September 21st. I got to see a lot of people, including this hour's guest. This guy is amazing. His teaching, he's got so much going on. I appreciate him making time coming on the show, because I don't know how he's actually making time to spend a while with us, because he is owner of a golf course. He's a PGA professional. He's been teacher of the year. He does golf club design. I introduce you, or reintroduce you, if you've been listening to this show for a while, to Brian Simmons, who is in South Florida. B, it was great to see you at Toski's party. I was looking forward to that, especially after talking to our man Mike Morgan, who we'll talk more about later this hour as well. But welcome to the show.
1: Oh, thanks so much. It's great to be back on. And, yeah, Toski's party was really unbelievable, to think that he's 100 years old and as sharp as he is, and the singing and the dancing and all that goes with him.
0: Yeah, and that was just Brian's part right there, the singing and the dancing. No, Toski's unbelievable. He gets up on stage and serenades everybody, and it's just, yeah, he's something else. He's something else to be around, and you've been around for a long time, and you're based in South Florida, so you're always close to Toskiville.
1: Well, I am, and it was really cool. About 2 months ago, Bob came up and spent the whole day with me, and we just had a blast. He had a good friend of his, Steve Rubin, that brought him up, and we talked about everything in golf. I have in my office about 6,000 golf clubs. I know that's hard to believe, but I do. And the clubs are all classics. So everything's got a story and everything's got a value. Tosk was signing Bob Toski wedges by McGregor from 1960.
0: Awesome.
1: So it was a lot of fun.
0: And his penmanship is unbelievable. I wish, I hope when I even reach 70 that I can write as good as him. That's given him a few years. It's crazy. He took the Palmer method in school, and he's a great example. People say Palmer method, like all Palmer. No, this is a different Palmer, but his penmanship is unbelievable, because that's one of the things that's gone out of the schools. And, you know, they don't even teach cursive anymore and all this kind of stuff that we had to go through. But I feel like a better person for it.
1: Oh my goodness. Yes. And, you know, he really has the ability to do calligraphy when he signs these envelopes for his party and for other things. I mean, it looks almost unreal.
0: And the reason I partially bring that up is because Toski, of course, was on the show last week, and he talked about the importance of the touch and the feel and the hands. And he said, when you're writing with a pen or pencil, do you hold it firmly or do you hold it softly? And comes down to, I'm kind of in the middle, but it's probably like my golf swing and my golf grip, so to speak. But the lighter touch, the better feel you have, and thus parallels between handwriting and the golf swing.
1: Absolutely. You know, being around talk, and if somebody starts to say, well, Bob, you know, you don't really use your hands anymore in the golf swing, do you? And that will just set him off on fire. He will, he'll blow up, and he'll look at him and say, what are your hands connected to? The golf club. How do you not use them?
0: Yes. And so, you don't want to bear that wrath, that's for sure.
1: No. He'll let you know exactly where you stand.
0: Well, you know, so you're a guy that's certainly been around him a lot. And so do you walk carefully still these days? I talked to Steve Bourbon, one of his proteges, about this regularly, about the ways to really keep yourself away from those Toski landmines.
1: You know, I don't anymore. I've been with him so much, spent so much time with him, played enough golf with him. The one thing Bob's always doing is teaching. So he'll pose questions to you. He'll pose questions to people in the audience when he's giving clinics. But he's always teaching, and he always wants to get a response. And a lot of guys will be a little timid, but the way to go about it is to jump in there and say what you feel. And if you're wrong, he's going to tell you. And if you're right, he's going to commend you.
2: Yeah, you need to do whatever it is with confidence and be able to explain yourself if you say something that he's not quite on board with. And sometimes, every millionth time, he might semi-agree with you. Oh, you bring up a good point. Maybe.
1: Well, you know, you're right there. But he's been very, very kind to me. And we've spent, I was at Boca Rio Golf Club back in the early 90s. And I was the director of instruction there in Boca Raton, and there were two people there, Benny and Joan Cohen, that owned Robai Toski, and that was his company, I think, that was out of Japan. And we played a lot of golf together. So I got firsthand what he thought and how he felt about it, and he also knew that I lived in Evansville, Indiana, with a gentleman named Bob Hamilton, who was my teacher. And I lived with him for 8 years, and Bob had won the PGA in 3-4, and he was third in the Masters 1 year, Ryder Cupper. And Tosk had a lot of great things to say about Bob and was very much enamored with Mr. Hamilton's short game wedge play, which that's what I teach out on the PGA and the Champions Tours.
2: Yeah, you've been so full resume this hour for Brian Simmons, because this guy is multi-layered and multi-level. Been a PGA professional since, I think it's 1989, if we checked our statistics correctly. So a long time, and you've been teaching on the PGA Tour and the tours, the big tours, because now the Champions Tour truly is that. You've got Longer, you've got all kinds of name guys out there, including our buddy Ken Duke, who are still cashing a check, so it's pretty something else. But it comes down to that short game with those guys.
1: It does. I'm having a lot of fun right now. I'm working with Tim O'Neill, have been for the last 3 years, and Tim was not a PGA Tour player, although he's played golf his whole life. He's 53, I think. But on the Champions Tour, he qualified 1 year, got in, and I actually had another player named Craig Bowden who's played the PGA Tour that missed it that year by a stroke. So I've been with Timmy for 3 years, and we've revamped his whole short game, and Tim won on the Champions Tour a year ago. So we're excited, and he's having a great year this year. So it's a lot of fun.
2: Well, that's, you know, the other reason why you've been Teacher of the Year in South Florida, obviously, makes sense to me now. But when you're out there with those guys and you're remaking it, that's a lot of work. I mean, you've got all these other things going on, your design and your golf course and such. So how are you really good at carving out time for these different things?
1: You know, I do carve the time out, but I prioritize it, and I've got a great staff. My son is working with me here, Justin, and Josh Davis has been my head golf professional at the club for 25 years. That's how long we've been here. But I have good people behind me, because you wouldn't be able to do the things that I'm privileged to do without that good staff.
2: Yeah, so you need that. McLean talks about that all the time as well, because he's got all these golf schools all over the world, and he is still very active in those schools, but he always talks about how great his staff is and how important that staff is to the success of the business.
1: You're only as good as your staff.
2: So from your standpoint, so Tim comes to you, you go to Tim. I mean, I'm guessing the golfer comes to the professional. How does that relationship happen in the first place?
1: Well, he was introduced to me by another tour player and had been struggling tremendously with everything from 100 yards and in. And I said, look, here's the deal. This is what I believe. This is what I teach. And either you're going to buy in or you're not going to buy in. And either way is okay with me. I don't care, but I think I can help you become better. And he bought in. And when I ask him to do things, he doesn't question it. He doesn't want to rip it apart. He doesn't become analytical with it. He just says, yes, sir, I'll give it my best. And obviously not every player is going to do everything that you want them to do, but Tim has been an example of, yeah, he's going to give it an open mind and try, and it's really been a savior for him.
2: Well, now you got a win in that column, so that's certainly proof right there, as they say, proof in the pudding, I guess, from that standpoint. So that's great.
1: Yes.
2: What do you believe and what do you teach?
1: Well, being around Bob Hamilton all those years, he was considered the best wedge player in the world. And his belief was that you don't ever get the golf club with a wedge behind you. You keep the club in front of you and you cut shots. It'd be like watching Trevino hit balls, and he would be cutting wedge shots, and Watson and Tom Kite and Ballesteros. You'd see these guys just hitting shots that other guys can't hit. And it was because of the path of the club and their hands and the rhythm of the swing. And getting 100 yards and in and being able to stand there and just hit every ball in there 4 or 5 feet. And when you get around the greens, they get it up and down 80 or 90% of the time. And it was because they had a great technique. But they played with feel. Just as Tosk would say, they played with their hands.
2: So did I hear you say keep the wedge in front of you?
1: Keep it in front of your body. When a golf club gets behind you, there's only two ways you're going to get that club back out where it needs to be, and that's by throwing it with your arms, or as they try to get players to do today, really rotate their body. And the consistency factor is not always there when you're trying to do this, or you'll hear people say, well, just use the big muscles of your body. Your hands are everything in a golf swing. It's what you feel with. It's the path that you're turning your body to get into. You're still feeling your hand get to a certain spot. So when that club stays in front of your body, or even when you take it away outside and you cut across the ball, you're being able to control the flight of the ball. You're being able to control the trajectory and also the solidness of the hit.
2: You keep your hands forward during the wedge contact as well, or obviously it depends on the type of shot you're hitting. How about a regular?
1: Well, it depends on the type. If you're standing there 100 yards, it's not as big a cut motion. It becomes a little bit more of a normal golf swing motion, 100, 115, 120 yards. But, yeah, you're going to have your hands a little bit ahead because you need a downward blow. And you want to be able to drive down and through that shot, and that's what holds it online.
2: Fascinating. So I guess Dave Pelz has been gone for a while now, and he used to be our short game guru. Maybe Simmons is stepping into that role in short order here as we're visiting with Brian Simmons. He's a teacher of the year, golf course owner, PGA professional, longtime PGA professional, as he mentioned, working with the pros out on the tours, and an entrepreneur, if nothing else. He tweaked the golf course, I know. He's got new putting greens. We'll talk about that a little later in the show as well. But this guy likes to tinker and manufacture clubs. I think that's come down to one of his specialties. But we'll talk about that with Brian this hour, because this going to spend the hour with us. We're very fortunate to have the guy of this stature on the show. We always strive. I know if you missed him the first time, buckle in. You're ready for quite the adventure with Brian Simmons. And we'll be back after this break.
3: 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And we'll be right back. I'll keep my pants on.
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0: We're back with Brian Simmons, PGA professional, longtime PGA professional, teacher, instructor, man of the people, golf club designer, golf course owner. Holy moly, this guy is something. And an all-around good guy, too. So that part of that is good. I mean, I haven't had a chance to play, hope I'm getting it right, Winston Trails Golf Club, located in Lake Worth, Florida. Then you're missing out. Better get down there and get your gonna do some rounds and maybe even get into a membership. Who knows?
1: From that standpoint. It's a great track, and it's open to the public.
0: Yeah, I figured it was, but yeah. So do you have things like membership to public courses, and you know, obviously, golf is kind of still on the uptick. So that part is playing wise is pretty good. But do public courses have that kind of thing going as well?
1: Yeah, the way our golf course is looked at is it's semi-private. It's a classification, and that basically is glorified public. We'll have about 60 members, 70 members that want to be here on an annual basis, but we'll have mostly public play. We do between 55 and 60,000 rounds of golf.
0: Is that the number that you like? Is that what sets up best for that course, so it doesn't get torn up too much?
1: Yeah, it's golf courses are going to get beat up a little bit, but down in Florida, you're pretty lucky because the grass grows real fast, and you throw sand in the divot, you don't have to replace it.
0: Yeah, it is kind of sand based down in the Sunshine State. No question about that.
1: It's amazing. Well, right now it's rain based, but
0: yeah, touche, my man. Touche with that. A lot of beaches all the way up the Eastern Seaboard washing away. It's pretty crazy, to tell you the truth. So you said you've had the course for how long now? It's a lot of years.
1: It'll be, 25 years in April.
0: Wow, so you're going to have a big celebration, 25 years anniversary?
1: Yeah, I think we'll do something fun, and for the people that have been our patrons, and probably have some of the players that I've taught over the years come back down, and yeah, we'll do something special.
0: Oh, that'll be really good. That makes a lot of sense. 25 years, it's like us. We've been doing this show for longer than that, so we've had that feeling. We understand it's an accomplishment that you maybe didn't even think that would ever happen, but it did happen, and then you go from there. You just keep going, right? You keep it as playable, as beautiful as possible.
1: It goes fast. You blink, and you think, my goodness, where did the time go?
0: So, I'm sure that's what Tim O'Neill thinks when you're giving him his short game lessons.
1: Well, you know, like Timmy's a guy that's 53 years old that looks like he's 38 years old. He's one of the longest hitters on the Champions Tour, and he is what a player. I wish that I had met him years ago when he was trying to get on the PGA Tour. It would have been a whole lot of fun to get him out there. But we're going to take what we have, and he's just done a marvelous job at getting his game to go in the direction where you can win out there.
0: Well, you yourself obviously have been a good golfer for a lot of years as well. I mean, you have to, at the time that you got your PGA professional card, your PGA card, I believe there's still a playing test.
1: The playing test was a PAT, and you had to shoot two rounds. And you had to shoot 155, 157. I think I shot 140, and I was gambling with the guys in my group at that point. So we were having a lot of fun.
0: Well, that's good. The gambling part takes the edge off for me. I can't play with Jordan. I can't put money down because it messes up my game totally.
1: Yeah, no, I enjoy a good wager.
0: Well, you've done very well with your waging winnings, because obviously all the good things that you have going on production-wise, including golf club design, which we'll talk about when we come back from the bottom of the hour break. But when you're a PGA professional, you're held to a higher standard. And how often do you have to do the continuing education on a regular basis? Will we see you in Orlando in January for your CEs down there?
1: Well, this year will be my 41st straight year at the PGA Show.
0: Okay, good. We'll look forward to that. Toski supposedly says Or actually, he said, so supposedly he will be there, but we'll see how that goes. It was just good to see him at his birthday party back in September, and it was great to see this hour's guest, Brian Simmons. This guy is fascinating, fantastic, and a really all-around good guy. So we're happy to spend the hour with him. When we come back, we're going to talk about golf club design, those 600 golf clubs he has somewhere together in one room. I don't know how that happened, but we'll do that when we come back on Tee It Up with Keith Jones as we start the second half hour.
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11: Here's your News Talk 1310 KNOX forecast. 65 this afternoon, under clear skies. Northwesterly winds, 8 to 15 miles per hour. Tonight, lows around 38. A blend of clouds and sun, tomorrow, 69. Lots of sunshine and dry, Tuesday and Wednesday, low 70s, Tuesday, upper 60s, by Wednesday. I'm meteorologist Jennifer Wojcicki on News Talk 1310 KNOX. Right now, it's 57 degrees.
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13: the Dalai Lama. I'm on a first tee with him. I give him the driver. He hauls off and whacks one. Big hitter. The Lama. Long. Into a 10,000 foot crevice right at the base of this glacier. You know what the Lama says? Gunga Galunga. Gunga, Gunga Galunga.
0: We're back to start the second half hour of the show, spending it with Brian Simmons, PGA professional, golf course owner, golf club designer, teacher of the year. You know, it's a lot of stuff going on in the world of Simmons, but appreciate him making time to come back on the show. Fascinating young man you are, B. No question about that. Thank you. So I've mentioned club design. Now, what brought it full circle for me was the relationship that I and we have built with Mike Morgan, who has brought from the ashes a company named Northwestern Golf. And he says, I'm working with Brian Simmons. I got some Simmons wedges. And he sent me a couple of your wedges. And they're unique designs. I think one, I'm trying to remember if one was offset or not. I'll let you talk about it. But talk about how great the short game is, how important the short game is. You're teaching the short game, and you're making clubs. How are you making clubs differently than the 800-pound gorillas that are out there dominating the industry?
1: Well, you know, being around Mr. Hamilton, and he was a fantastic club designer, and he was making his own wedges back in the 40s. And as I said, he won the PGA in 44. And I got the opportunity to watch him grind wedges and make wedges, and he would explain to me why the wedge worked a certain way. So I kept going on that note, and I've been designing wedges for Brian Simmons Golf Design for 30 years. We've had some nice wins on the what was now, it's now the Korn Ferry Tour, but back then with Craig Bowden, it was the buy.com and the Nike and the Nationwide and the Web.
0: And the Hogan was in there, I think.
1: The Hogan Tour is what I played. That's how long ago that was. But so I would design wedges. And in today's world, if you're not a Vokey, if you're not a Cleveland, it's hard pressed to be in that world. And they spend thousands and thousands of dollars on advertising and what have you. So I knew I wasn't going to compete in that circle. So I designed my wedges. I had them produced, and I would give them away for the first, you know, 3 or 4 months that I was in that market. They caught on, and it was the first ones were a shape like everybody else's shape, which is called teardrop. The pretty straight leading edge, not really a lot of offset to it. My love has always been the older wedges, the R90s, the R20s. Lee Trevino made a wedge very popular called the Helen Hicks, which was a round Wilson wedge. And I believe that he won the U.S. Open at Oak Hill playing that particular club. My designed ideas have come off of these rounder wedges. I believe that the rounder bottom makes it a little easier to get to the ball on tougher lies. The necks are a little longer than the standard neck that we have today, which changes the moment of inertia and the balance of the golf club. And it also matters what metal you make the wedge out of, because that gives you the feel of either hardness or softness. My wedges are made out of 304 stainless steel, which is a little softer. And I try not to use real heavy shafts or real stiff shafts in my wedges, because I want you to have as much feel of the head of that club as you can. My latest wedge, and you probably have this one from Mike, if I'm not mistaken, I was up at Laurel Valley with some friends, and Laurel's like the Augusta of the Midwest. It's in right near Pennsylvania. And I brought a wedge up there that I had never hit, and I knew that my golf game wasn't very good because I hadn't played for 4 months. So we played 36 holes, and I shot 72-72. And the two caddies that were in our group said, Mr. Brian, we caddied in the PGA here in the Ryder Cup. How many times did you get it up and down in 36 holes? And I said, well, a couple. They said 16. We started laughing. And I said, well, yeah, that's the couple. And they said, and five of those were where you can't get it up and down from. Well, this particular wedge that I brought with me, and don't know why I did, was a 1992 Ben Hogan Special SI. And it had quite a bit of bass on it, between 12 and 14 degrees. And it was a rounder, but just a wonderful feeling wedge. What I did was I came back and I played with it for 6 months. And then I started to grind one that I liked a little bit better on the heel and the shape. And I produced that wedge, and that is my new wedge, that the one that people say looks a little different.
0: Uh-huh. Okay. I'm going to have to check with Mike and make sure I have one in the bag in my little bit of a golf garage, if you will. I'm more intrigued with the 600 clubs that you have in some
1: 6,000.
0: Oh, 6,000. Oh, see, there you go. Out the window I go. We missed a zero on that. So, are you still married? Because I don't see many wives letting the guys are scratching their head. How does he have 6,000?
1: Well, see, here's the thing. I have 6,000 clubs in my office. And I have a pretty large office. I have 4,000 clubs at the house.
0: Oh, that makes a difference. Honey, I have 6,000 at work. I only have 4,000 here. Oh, that totally makes sense. I mean, you can get away with that.
1: You're missing the point, though, because I convinced her that it's a lot better for me to collect clubs than women.
0: I wasn't going down that road because you are a handsome young man, so I got that. Yeah, there were other worse vices in life than that, for sure.
1: Look, guys have to have stuff, and I'm fortunate enough to have Tommy Armour putters, and you name any classic club, and I've got it. Bob will come in and sit in my office. He won't say hello, and he'll be fooling around with a club or a book, and then he'll look up at me and he goes, "What the hell do you think you're doing with all this?" And we start laughing, and every day he leaves here, he always takes a club. He always finds something that he likes and he takes it. Yeah. So, and that's fine. God bless him.
0: Yeah, you know, I don't know. There's something about it. I've been fortunate. Ely Calloway has sent me clubs, obviously, when he was alive. You know, things like that you just hold very, very dear to you. But there are other things. You mentioned teardrop shape. I remember the Teardrop Golf Company, so it's like going back with Rudy Slucker and different people, and it's like, so Teardrop, yeah, that's that name sticks
1: with
0: me.
1: They made putters, yes.
0: And so, yeah, I got to dig some of the stuff up. But so let me ask you this, because you're also into grips, and I don't know if you still have your grip company or not, but...
1: I do.
0: Okay.
1: I do.
0: Excellent. Why, even without using grips, do they disintegrate? What happens? Why do they break down?
1: The material, one of the major companies that makes grips is Wynn, and they make a very nice grip. But with the suntan lotions in your hands, with the oils in your skin, over time being in the sun, and the wear and tear of friction, these grips, they do not last as long as we'd like them to last. But they do decompose, if you will.
0: Well, I'll pull a driver out that I haven't used for many years, and I'll still be suffering the same consequence.
1: Yeah, it's sticky. It's black, sticky stuff all over your fingers. And the grip is decomposing. I can't tell you technically why, but I think that they have a shelf life.
0: I would think that is the case. Is that something you worked on with your grip company to make them more durable?
1: Well, ours our grips are transparent, and it's a very unique thing where we can put a proprietary label made of a special vinyl on the shaft of the club. We can put this transparent grip over whether it's a putter or a wedge or a five iron, and ours really don't break down. And the secret to it is if you rub them down a little bit with paint thinner, it brings back the tack. So they last a long time. But our grips, we put them on baseball bats for kids. I made one for Major League Baseball, lacrosse sticks, pool cues, fishing poles, ski poles, now pickleball. So our grips are doing well. And Nancy Lopez and Ed Russell, her husband, are involved with me in that company.
0: She's a great person. That's right. She and Ray are no longer together, but yeah, just a fantastic, just ambassador, just a life ambassador is Nancy Lopez.
1: She's a great person. She's down to earth and very genuine and just a lot of fun to be around. And, you know, people don't realize how good she really was. And she was probably at one time the best putter in the world, man or woman.
0: I met her back in the 90s when she was playing in the LPGA Championship at Bethesda Country Club. And that was just fascinating to spend time with her and such. So,
1: yes.
0: Good for you. Great, good for you, B. Nice work. And indeed, and great for the game of golf. And yeah, as you can tell, Brian Simmons is a smart guy because he didn't just stay in the golf realm with the grips. He's spread it out and done lacrosse and all kinds of other sports. So that's the way you grow a business for sure.
1: Well, thank you.
0: You're very welcome. As we are with Brian Simmons, PGA professional, golf course owner, teacher of the year, golf club designer, just a general entrepreneur in general, then it was grips. I'm going to throw that in there too, because is there anything that around the game or not that you haven't done that you want to do?
1: I would tell you that I am ultra blessed with everything in the world of golf. Somebody asked me how come I work 7 days a week. And I said, I don't work 7 days a week. And they said, well, you're here every day. And I said, I haven't gone to work in 25 years. I enjoy what I do, and you're not going to have every day is going to be the best day. But I can't wait to get up and get to work and design something or take something apart or, this world of technology. I had a player that was in Europe over the last 2 months, and there's a time difference there. So I was helping him with his golf swing with FaceTime while he was in Belgium and Denmark and all over the place. And I do a lot of teaching over the telephone with FaceTime. So it's actually it's pretty cool.
0: It's the world of Brian Simmons. If you live in it, you're in good shape. There's always something to do.
1: Well, we do, I've got to brag on these two young ladies. I had two girls that I've taught since they're 13 years old, and both of them, Caroline Patterson and Amelie Alcantara, just got through the LPGA pre-qualifying tournament. So now they get to go to the next stage, and they are respectively 22 and 23 years old.
0: Wow. So working with them for at least 10 years, and That's a long time to have a student like the teacher enough to stay with them.
1: Craig Bowden and I have been together 36 years. And Craig's played in 15 majors, and he's won, I believe, 4 times on what's now the Corn Ferry Tour. And people can't believe we stayed together that long without killing each other.
0: Is he volatile? Because I don't see that in you. So
1: No, he was... No, he was from Bedford, Indiana, and he became an Indiana Hall of Fame member in golf, and just a great player and a great kid.
0: Well, isn't it interesting when people are smart enough to stay with an instructor? And I hearken back to when Ken Duke finally got together with Mr. Toski and then went on to win on the PGA Tour. How interesting it is, but how impactful. But PGA professionals are, because Duke obviously still talks about it, and well, he should, especially at a Toski party. But guys, that golfers, they're fickle to begin with, and then when you get to the higher up, the level, the fickleness kind of pickles as well. So you know exactly what I'm saying, in not so many words, you know. So for somebody to stay with, because you, it's like. The caddies, if they last, 3 to 5 years, that's the shelf life for caddies.

0: And you would think that they would learn over time. If you have learned as a teaching professional and other people have learned, then those guys should be able to have learned by this point too.
1: You would think so. You would think so, and everybody's different. To me, one of the great caddies out there is going to be somebody that knows when to say something and when not to say something.
0: Yes.
1: And to be encouraging. And unfortunately, you'll get some caddies that want to play the game for the player, and they're giving them way too much information. And, you know, that analysis creates paralysis can be truthful, can be really something real.
0: And they get in the way.
1: They get in the way. And, you know, look, these great players, the really good ones, they know what they're going to do. They don't need anybody to play the game for them. They just need to know yardages, maybe a little bit of wind, and then they're going to hit the shot that they know they can hit.
0: Right. That's the point right there, is those golfers know their game better than anybody, including the caddy that may have been with them for a long time. So stay out of the way, pull the right club, give them the right distance, and life will be much better for you as a caddy.
1: You better. Well, it's going to be employment versus unemployment.
0: That's a good point. That's why I'm always Scotty Scheffler is far and away favorite on the tour. But his relationship with Ted Scott is very interesting. But Scotty knows what he has in Ted, and those guys work very, very well together. And Scotty's obviously the top level player, so you know he knows his game a bit, but he also knows how good he has it with Teddy. So that's paramount. Not everybody realizes that, but I think one of the reasons I admire Scheffler so much is his approach to the game is second to none, and that's a big deal. And somebody else's approach to life is second to none. That's my guest this hour, Ryan Simmons. Yes, indeed. We're going to head to our final break and come back after the show with
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0: This hour has gone very quickly as he's been able to spend some time with Ryan Simmons. I think you're a master club designer. I should rather than just golf clubs that design. I think you're a master club designer, if I am not mistaken. But can you talk about that a little bit, that designation, or get to that level?
1: Sure. Look, it's trial and error. You're gonna build things. You're gonna try things that don't work, and the only

0: only way to figure out they don't work is by giving them to different types of players. Northwestern Golf, great story. Being able to come back, Mike Morgan's a super guy and a great leader. And Northwestern was, I think, the first $100 million golf club company back in their day. And obviously went out of business, and Mike and I was involved with Mike in resurrecting it. And I think that you're going to see club design with them is going to go to a different level, and they're going to have some very innovative things. The thing that's really changed in golf now, besides the golf ball, is the shaft. And I had brought Mike a shaft that was 30 grams. And I know that sounds crazy, and it sounds extremely light, and it is, but I watched one of the best amateurs, senior amateurs in the world, Chip Lutz, continue at 70 years old, hitting at 275 and 280, and he's my size. And he had this 30-gram shaft, and lo and behold, I got a hold of one. I got with Mike on it, and we are producing a 30-gram shaft. And people are just going to hit it so much farther than they've ever hit a ball.
1: Wow, so you're going to go with a lighter shaft, because I always think, you know, in my mind, you want to have a bigger baseball bat when you're hitting a ball than you do a smaller baseball bat. So,
0: well, I think that people have played with shafts too stiff and too heavy for a long time. And how I found this out a little bit is by having these 30-gram shafts and letting a lot of different types of players hit it. And I have lady players and senior men, and they're picking up 15 to 20 yards with a lighter shaft. They're being able to create more club head speed.
1: So that's what it is. It's lighter for them, so they can swing it faster.
0: They can swing it faster. I gave Timmy O'Neill one, and he immediately started hitting shots that were probably 10 to 15 yards farther. And his was a 40-gram, which is still very light, and it was a stiffer shaft because he's very strong, but he couldn't get over how far he could hit it and control the trajectory.
1: So what's the standard these days for shafts?
0: Well, you look, we've given everybody 45-inch shafts and an array of different weights and flexes, and you know, you go to these fitting centers, if you will, and you'll get fit for a shaft in a golf club, and when you walk out you spent $2,500 or $3,000, and sometimes that shaft really isn't the shaft for you, even though they've convinced you in the fitting that it is. I think the best way to do it is go to a golf course where you can see ball flight. And they have demo days with different companies, and try quite a few things to see what you like and what feels good to you.
1: How often do you have demo days at Winston Trails?
0: In the season coming up, we'll have, I'd say, 15 demo days with all the major manufacturers, Ping and Wilson and Callaway and Titleist. We TaylorMade, we have them all, but I usually go out and in the fitting I'm watching players and I'm watching them make golf swings. And if a player is a senior guy and he's not super flexible, he doesn't need to have a very stiff shaft that's real heavy. He needs to have something that has a little bit more kick to it because he's not making a good turn. And that in gives him the ability to at least generate some speed at the bottom. And it'll hit it a little farther.
1: Interesting. So power down versus power up with your shaft as far as the weight, and you want to get a lot more torque from your shaft as well.
0: Well, shafts aren't really twisting anymore. They made them so good that they flex. This shaft that we have, the Speed Flex shaft, for Northwestern, doesn't have a lot of torque to it, but it does have flex at the bottom.
1: The technology is really changing the game. And it's been great to spend some time with Brian Simmons. He'll be sure to come back on, but we're just out of time. Get out there and practice your game. Practice that short game. Brian told you. Practice, practice. Take your game to the next level, and we will talk to you next week. 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
3: ABC News, I'm Mike Dubusky. Cornell's president is now weighing in on that 2024 gang rape case that involved several fraternity brothers at the school.
4: Cornell's president speaking out for the first time amid national outrage.
5: What happened to Jane Doe in 2024 is deeply disturbing and will weigh heavily on our community for years to come. This is a defining moment in Cornell's history.
4: President Michael Kotlikoff vowing the university must do better.
3: ABC's Olivia Rubin. The search continues off the coast of Nantucket for that medical transport jet. Early yesterday morning, that plane went down carrying six people. The Coast Guard says they've identified a debris field, but so far no black box from the aircraft. And President Trump has announced a new AI task force headed up by Director of National Intelligence Jay Clayton, though it remains unclear what action or regulation the group will bring to the AI sector. This is ABC News. Russia continues to step up its attacks on civilian infrastructure in Ukraine, according to a new post from Ukrainian President Volodymyr Zelensky. He says Russia launched 150 drones overnight at several cities and struck the important Northern Bridge in Kyiv. The captain of that Fly Dubai flight that was attacked by his co-pilot earlier this week is now speaking out about the experience. ABC's Rena Roy.
6: From his hospital bed, Captain Smit Machar describing the attack in a video call with India's prime minister, saying, "When I was lying on the floor, I could feel that the aircraft was plunging. And I said to myself, while I was getting beaten, this is the last push, Smit. Do it. The door is right there. Somehow I opened the door and everyone came in and everyone else had an equal role in the rescue."
3: That co-pilot has been identified as an Omani national and was previously suspended from flying by Oman Air after being identified as a security risk. I'm Mike Dubusky, ABC News.
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2: Here's your News Talk 1310 KNOX forecast. 64 this afternoon, under clear skies, winds out of the northwest, 8 to 15 miles per hour. 38 tonight, mainly clear. Tomorrow, daytime highs approaching 69. Mainly clear and dry, Tuesday and Wednesday, low 70s, Tuesday, upper 60s, by Wednesday. I'm meteorologist Jennifer Wojcicki on News Talk 1310 KNOX. Currently, it's 61 degrees.
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5: Welcome back to the Lars Larson Show. 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In a moment, I want to tell you about a decision by a U.S. federal judge that appears to say it's okay for non-citizens to vote in American elections. Now, if I told you that he was also a Joe Biden pick as judge, you wouldn't be surprised now, would you? 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And our X poll question: should a man's tweets as a teenager from more than a decade ago cost that man his job and his career today? There is a guy by the name of Braden Bell. I don't know Mr. Bell. He was given a great job hire yesterday. He had been working as a play-by-play announcer in Phoenix, Arizona. And then he got a job. At least for 8 hours, he got a job. He was hired by the NBA's Portland Trail Blazers. They hired 29-year-old Braden Bell on Thursday. And then, within just a few hours, they decided to fire him. And why? Because a TV station looked up Braden Bell's tweets from when he was a teenager. Now, he's 29 years old today. These tweets were between 2012 and 2014. So the newest of those tweets is about 13 years old. The oldest is maybe 15 years old. It was quite a while ago, and he was about 14, 15, or 16 years of age. He made some off-color tweets, and they were definitely off-color. He talked about young ladies. He talked about race. He talked about Asian people. And so within 8 hours, this NBA team decided to fire Braden Bell for the tweets that he had put up as a teenager. And I only want to ask you the question: should a man's teenage tweets from more than a decade ago cost him his job and his career today? I would answer that one no. And as I said, I don't have a dog in the fight. I don't know this young man. But do I think he should have been fired for stupid stuff he said as a teenager? I think that if all of us were held to the stupid things that we did and said as teenagers, none of us would have jobs. Not a man or a woman out there would have a job today if they were all held responsible for the things that they said back when they were 13, 14, 15, or 16 years of age. Today's X poll: should a man's teenage tweets from a decade ago cost him his job today? It's found at Lars Larson Show and at LarsLarson.com, and brought to you by AMAC, the Association of Mature American Citizens. 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I joined the group more than a decade ago. I would never go anywhere near AARP. You can join AMAC too. Just go to amac.us or call 888-262-2006. AMAC is better, better for you and better for America. Now, what's coming up this hour? Well, a state Supreme Court says that keeping Larry Nassar on the sex offender registry is unconstitutional punishment. Whose rights come first, the pervert or the kids that he went after? A press freedom group has audited its list of journalists killed in Gaza and put alleged terrorists back on that list. Should anybody still trust their numbers? Campus police may have kept key details from prosecutors in a college rape case. Can justice still be served? And take just a moment to cast a vote in my X poll. You'll find the question at Lars Larson Show on X. You'll also find it on our website at LarsLarson.com. And a shout out to our friends in Sikeston, Missouri, who catch great talk radio all day on KSIM. That's AM 1400. And you can find my show there Monday through Friday. Since it is First Amendment Friday, let's go to Robert, who's a naysayer. Hey, Robert, welcome to the program. What's on your mind?
6: Hey, Lars, thank you for taking my call again. The last time we talked, you were curious about, you know, what made us different, what made me a naysayer. And I thought about
5: what do we disagree about?
6: Well, it's not so much a disagreement, it's a choice. Okay, so follow me. It's how we handle our bias. And I prefer, up front, I want to say just one thing. People associate bias with bad or evil, and that is not the case at all. It is okay to be biased. Bias is neither good nor bad. It's just powerful. So the big difference between this is that you embrace your bias, and interestingly enough, it relates to our career choices. I mean, you've said that you're a conservative several times a show, and you wouldn't be much of a conservative talk show host if you weren't. So the difference is that I don't embrace my bias. I work hard.
5: Well, what do you mean by embrace my bias? And get, if you're going to accuse, if you're going to put, I don't mind if people put words in their own mouth, but tell me what you mean by saying I embrace my bias. What does that actually mean?
6: Oh, again, it's not bad. I didn't say you
5: were bad. I didn't say that. I said, what does it mean?
6: It means that you have chosen a preferred political narrative and that you promote that narrative in your career, in your job. And that's perfectly okay.
5: I tell people what I think.
6: Normal.
5: No, Robert, exactly. I tell people what I think. Right?
6: Exactly.
5: So what is that? Well, okay, so how is that embracing the bias? You mean I don't go on the air and say things and say I think this when I don't think it? You're right. I don't go on the air and embrace beliefs that I don't have. You're right.
6: And that's all I'm saying. Again, this isn't in any way a judgment.
5: Okay, but I'm not sure
6: accusation.
5: Where you're going and what do we disagree about that makes you a naysayer?
6: Okay, what makes me a naysayer is, again, my career choice. See, I can't allow my bias to enter my professional decisions. That's not what my employer pays.
5: Well, that's true of true of almost every single profession except maybe editorial writer or maybe a talk show host or perhaps comedian that you don't. I mean, if you're a vegan and you're against eating meat, you can still work in a butcher shop, but you keep your mouth shut. If you're a Boston cop and you're an Irish Catholic, you may be told to go down and hold back the pro-life people that your faith would have you support while you let young ladies go into an abortion clinic and do something you disagree with, but you keep your bias out of it because that's what your job is. Your job is to be a cop, not to go out and, but that's obvious, isn't it?
6: I don't think it should be obvious. I agree with you on that, Lars, but my observations tell me it's not that obvious in the common experience in our world today.
5: Why not? Give me an example where it doesn't happen.
6: Well, so someone once said knowledge is power, and that's not true. Knowledge is blindness. Only
5: knowledge
6: correct
5: is
6: knowledge
5: blindness?
6: Is power. And only correct knowledge is power.
5: What is,
6: and
5: no, but what is
6: knowledge
5: correct
6: is in,
5: knowledge?
6: It's in the data. It's in the indefutable, provable
5: data. Then what is in? Okay, then
6: data.
5: Tell me what incorrect data is.
6: Incorrect data is information.
5: It's bad information, right?
6: Bad information. Okay. Yeah.
5: I guess I don't have any idea where you're going, and we're going to run out of time. So tell me the point you're trying to make that you haven't gotten anywhere near. What is it?
6: Well, I'm just saying what makes me the ultimate naysayer is that I have to say nay to everything, including myself, until I've accumulated the data to support a narrative or a position.
5: No different than what I do. But, Robert, it's an interesting conversation. But next time, if you tell the producers you're a naysayer, tell them what you disagree with me about. That's how we usually define a naysayer. I believe taxes ought to be lower. Naysayers believe they ought to be higher.
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15: Gary LaVox here from Rascal Flats. 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
16: Hey, welcome back to the Lars Larsen Show on a First Amendment Friday. Before I get back to your phone calls and emails, this is so very important. Imagine this, a state Supreme Court just wiped 20,000 sex offenders off the public registry, including a joker by the name of Larry Nassar, that we have talked about this, the serial child molester. Larry Nassar wiped off that public registry. Who in the world is protecting the kids now? Well, Doug Lloyd joins us now, the Eaton County prosecuting attorney in Michigan. Ms. Lloyd, welcome back to the program. How are you, sir?
17: I'm wonderful, Lars. It's wonderful to be here with you.
16: How did this end up happening? Why in the world do we get 20,000 names of convicted perverts off the registry?
17: Well, that's a real good question, Lars. Is, you know, the Supreme Court here in Michigan has made the determination that it's their job to legislate instead of actually call balls and strikes. And so in a one-page opinion, they proceeded to make the determination that that certain parts of the legislative act were unconstitutional. And instead of just scratching out those little pieces, they took away the whole act. And there you go. 20,000 people are back on the street.
16: And Mr. Lloyd, in particular, they've said anybody who committed their crimes, his or her crimes, mostly his, before July 1 of 2011, why is that the key date that everything before that gets wiped off?
17: Sure, it's because the legislature has taken pieces and parts of the SORA Act, and the last one was 2011, so when those changes were made, they went back to 2011 and said anyone who was convicted before that date, well, they won't have to report their sex offender status anymore.
16: No, but they don't get to legislate. I mean, is that not clear that you're right? That's what other courts, appeals courts, and Supreme Courts, whether state or federal, are supposed to call balls and strikes. They're supposed to say, this is what the law says. How did they figure that the SORA, the Sex Offender Registration Act, is not constitutional?
17: Well, they're making the argument that it's an additional punishment than what the defendants were supposed to receive, even though I would argue that they were placed under, you know, all of these individuals were placed under the Sex Offender Registry Act at the time that they were actually sentenced. And so they weren't surprised, and it wasn't an additional punishment. But our Supreme Court here in Michigan, well, they decided that they would legislate and just cancel all of them out. So in a matter of a week or two, you know, all of a sudden 20,000 people no longer have to register. I, as the Eaton County prosecutor and also running for attorney general, made the determination, you know what, we're going to actually put this out there and make sure that people know about it, because it's my responsibility that victims are actually being notified and being heard. And the only way they were hearing about it was just the little Facebook post that we put out.
16: By the way, I'm talking to Doug Lloyd. And Doug, I didn't realize you were running for AG, so we wish you well on that. I hope you get good news on November 3rd or 4th or November 20th or whenever all the votes get counted and registered, because I think Michigan has the same kind of problem with vote by mail and other votes that a lot of other parts of the state do, or the parts of the country do. But I guess what I don't understand is, if you took that argument to its logical extreme, and this is where, Ms. Lloyd, you're going to tell, I'm not an attorney, but if you said this is an additional punishment, I don't have any felonies on my record. In fact, I don't have any misdemeanors on my record. I've not been convicted of a crime. But you could argue, hey, having a felony on my record, there was a punishment for that. But then when I apply for a job, if the job requires a clean, you know, a clean bill of health and no felonies, then that's an additional punishment. Couldn't you extend that argument to just about any criminal conviction?
17: Well, Lars, that would be a really common sense argument that, you know, that I could see you put out there. And so, yes, that there's always an argument that can be made why someone shouldn't be held accountable. And that's the frustration that I've had, you know, and the reason I'm doing what I'm doing now is because accountability has seemed to have gotten lost on Michigan people. And I know the good citizens here, they actually want to see that. So we were pointing that out to make sure that people actually understood that the Supreme Court, by legislating, was taking away that accountability.
16: Well, is there any way to fix this? Could the state legislature make a legislative fix to this and say, we do want those 20,000 people on the registry list?
17: Well, unfortunately, by the way, I read the one-page order. Now, realize that this wasn't even, you know, you see it all the time, Lars, that we see these 50-page opinions.
16: Yep.
17: This
16: yep.
17: is not even a page long. In the way they wrote it, no, I don't believe the legislature has the ability to go back and actually fix this.
16: Well, Doug, am I right in suspecting, again, as a non-lawyer, that the reason they didn't write 50 pages or even 5 pages is they didn't want to give you any ability to get your hooks in and say the ruling is wrong, and here's why. If they make it short enough and simple enough, then there's no place to get any leverage.
17: No, yeah, they did. All they did was, you know, make it where the Michigan State Police had to take these people off of the SORA, and it left it up to someone like me to actually stand up and say, you know what, this wasn't right, you didn't notify anyone, and now we have all of these victims out there who were told at the time of the sentencing that this person would be on a registry, and now they're not.
16: Boy, I just wonder why there's not a way to fix that, even if the legislature passed a bill saying all those convicted of a crime before 2011, July 1 of 2011, they're on a registry that's either similar to or identical to the SORA Act, but there's no way that you can see to fix this at all?
17: I don't see it at this moment, but, you know, I can tell you this, that I want to work with my legislature and actually see if there's not a way that we can actually make these people come back on the registry, because that was the promise we made as prosecutors to our victims, is that these people, when they were convicted of these crimes, would actually be on a registry, and that other people would know that when they were able to see these people in the community.
16: See, that's one of the things that one of my other friends, who's a former prosecutor, Doug, his name is Josh Markey, he calls it truth in sentencing. That if you tell the public when people do these things and they're convicted of the crimes, they will get these punishments. If you tell that to the public and then the system changes the rules in the middle of the game and says, no, they're not going to get that punishment, that you've cheated the entire system. You've treated all of society. I wish you well. You want to tell my audience where they can find your online presence for your run for AG?
17: Sure, that'd be great. You can find me at votedouglloyd.com or follow me on Facebook at Doug Lloyd Prosecutor. We've got all the good things going on here in Michigan and how we want to make it better.
16: I very much appreciate you coming on, and we'll check back in with you. See if maybe we can get that problem fixed. But that is Doug Lloyd, the Eaton County prosecuting attorney in Michigan. 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
5: Here's your News Talk 1310 KNOX forecast. 64 this afternoon, under clear skies, winds out of the northwest, 8 to 15 miles per hour. 38 tonight, mainly clear. Tomorrow, daytime highs approaching 69. Mainly clear and dry, Tuesday and Wednesday, low 70s, Tuesday, upper 60s, by Wednesday. I'm meteorologist Jennifer Wojcicki on News Talk 1310 KNOX. Currently, it's 61 degrees.
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8: Hey, welcome back to the Lars Larson Show. And this segment of the show is brought to you by Lean. 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On a First Amendment Friday, let's go to Rich, who's a naysayer. Hey, Rich, we love naysayers on this program. So, welcome to the program. Thanks for the call. And what do we disagree about that makes you a naysayer today?
9: It'd be that trailblazer guy who got, you know, hired and then immediately fired because of some social media posts.
8: The one that we made at the X poll, just so everybody knows, should a man's teenage tweets from more than a decade ago cost him his career today? And you think it should?
9: No, it's deeper than that, Mr. Larson. I think you'll appreciate this. I just got to respect an employer's rights. You got to be able to fire whoever you want to fire. You got to be able to hire whoever you want. Does that make sense?
8: It does make sense. Mm-hmm. But if the cause of firing him was because of things he tweeted as a 15-year-old, I agree that in every place in America that is employment at will, it means that an employer can hire somebody, they can fire somebody, and unless they're doing it for something that's race-based or, you know, violates some federal law or your constitutional rights, you have a right to be hired or fired for whatever reason. I get your point that way, but should a man, should any man or woman be fired for things they tweeted when they were a kid?
9: Well, again, I just got to go back to it's the overarching principle. If the boss is determined that's the best interest of the company, I just got to respect the private company. Okay. Do I think it's tragic that social media has done this? Yeah, this guy's only, what, 28, 29, you said?
8: He's 29 years old, and he did this when he was 15.
9: Yeah.
8: In fact, let me ask you,
9: way too
8: Rich,
9: much on the radio and the news and in their Rich, social media, and it's a
8: Rich,
9: shame. Oh, sorry.
8: Rich, can I ask you a question? Did you ever say something stupid?
9: Oh dear God!
8: Off color when you were 15 years old.
9: Yeah, and like I said, it's a tragedy for these kids who've put it all online and like a permanent, indelible record. And it's a shame. I wish they wouldn't do it, but no, it is absolutely a double standard. We're old. It wasn't a thing when we were their age. But yeah, 100% have said many things I regret.
8: Fair enough. And that's a reasonable naysayer objection, and I appreciate the call. Let's go to JW in Alabama. Hey, JW, welcome to First Amendment Friday. What's on your mind?
10: Hey, Lars, we're getting ready to welcome President Trump into Alabama tonight.
8: Congrats.
10: Number one thing. But listen, my question is, you know, you can't believe half of what you hear, most of what you hear on the Internet or whatever, on social media. Do you know anything about this caravan of people, a wave of people coming up to our southern borders?
8: When I first saw it, JW, about 10 days ago, I thought, I wonder if this is a hoax because the Internet is full of hoaxes. Well, Reuters has now reported on it, and a few others have reported on it, and it may actually be real. But I'll tell you what I don't understand. If you went back to the time of Joe Biden being in office, having those caravans show up and having literally thousands of people cross the border was not unusual at all. We had days during Joe Biden when as many as 14,000 people a day were crossing that border. Today, the crossings are down to almost zero. They're down to almost. So what I wonder about is if they've sponsored a caravan to bring, you know, a large number of people, several thousand people from the southern end of Mexico or even from Central or South America all the way to the border, how in the world do they expect to get across that border?
10: I don't know either. You know, what is their end goal here? I mean, are they hoping that the Democrats take over control and try to make Trump stand down? But still, if he does, you know, they're not going to be swore in to January.
8: Not until about January 20th. And at that point, even then, even if you assume the Democrats pulled off a major change in the majorities in the House and the Senate, they still can't force the president to run the Border Patrol, ICE or CBP, differently than he is now. So it really doesn't make any sense. You'd end up with a group of thousands of people camped out in the northern part of Mexico, right at the border, and almost no way to get across that border because right now, like I said, Trump has it locked down about as tight as our southern border has ever been. And now that we have it that tight and we don't have thousands of people crossing, he's got lots and lots of resources at CBP and ICE to stop anybody from coming across that border. So I appreciate the call. Let's go to Dennis. Hey, Dennis, it's First Amendment Friday. What's on your mind?
11: Yeah, Lars, long time no talk to.
8: Thank you.
11: It seems to me that if the women of America could unite on this boys and girls sports, I mean, I'm a boy from the 60s and 70s. I remember when women were out burning their bras, they were demanding equal rights, they were raising canes because they weren't getting what they were expected to.
8: Yep.
11: It seems to me if some of these gals could get together, even a high school team or something, and there's a boy on the other side, refuse to play, refuse to compete. If there's a boy that wants to be on your team, refuse to join the team. I mean, there aren't a whole lot of boys.
8: Can I tell you the flaw in that, Dennis?
11: Sure.
8: Okay. I was never an athlete in high school. I swam for a couple of years in junior high, so I don't really have a dog in the fight. I did do play-by-play sports when I was in high school. But imagine what you're asking. For an awful lot of young men and young boys and girls in high school, young men and women in college, that is their ticket to be able to pay for college. And in any case, they have a right to compete in athletics. So if you tell them it's your job to fix this problem by sitting out the contest and it will cost you the win. So whatever it is you set out, if a young lady says, hey, I'm not going to run against a trans athlete who's running track and field, you're asking that girl to give up competition in sports to try to fix a problem that adults created. Does it make any sense to ask her to make that sacrifice?
11: That has to be a decision, I would say, that would have to be her own, because it seems to
8: me. No, I know it's her own. No, Dennis, you're missing something. I know it's her own. But ask yourself this. You go to your granddaughter and you say, if you don't want trans boys competing against you, this is not the job to be fixed by your coach or the school board or the school superintendent. It is your job as a 16-year-old girl to fix that problem. Does anybody think that's a reasonable way to approach that problem?
11: Well, possibly not. But it also seems to me that
8: I think definitely not.
11: If she competes against the boy, the boy's probably going to win, and she's probably going to lose that chance to go to college anyway on a scholarship.
8: But it's not her job to fix the problem. I mean, for example, if your kids have a problem in their school, do you say, well, that's our job as mom and dad to fix? That's our job. That's the superintendent's job at the school district. Or do you tell the student, hey, if your math class isn't being taught right, it's your job as a child to fix that problem? Does anybody think that would be the appropriate thing to say, it's on the child to fix this problem?
11: No, I suppose not.
8: Yeah, that's the reason I look at it just a little bit different. Let's go to Joe. Hey, Joe, welcome to the program. What's on your mind?
12: Thank you, Lars. Hey, I just, with this blazer thing, I'm with you. Actually, there's actually a law that says that you cannot, if somebody has done something in their teenage years, and you find that on the criminal record, because in some states, no, they're open, so you can find those things. You cannot, under any circumstances, hold that against anybody.
8: I would love to see that law, because I don't think that's true. Does that mean that if a child goes out, commits a rape, and then the daycare center doesn't want to hire them to work at the daycare center? I can't imagine there's a law that forbids that. You got the Lars.

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0: Really a disturbing case out of Cornell University, being called the Cornell 7 and other things. And it seems as though, to a large extent, some political figures have already basically convicted all the folks in the Cornell 7, you know, whether they deserve that or not. And it's one where I've tried to provide my audience with some solid data about what happened 2 years ago when this was first reported to the campus police, and then they reported to the DA and said, look, we've talked to the young lady. She says she consensually consumed drugs, consumed alcohol, had consensual sex, and the DA decided not to prosecute. And now there's a civil lawsuit, and there's talk of let's force a criminal investigation to go about and investigate whether or not there was a crime. Can you help my audience get kind of a perspective on where this is going?
1: Absolutely. So first of all, let's back up a little bit.
0: Yeah.
1: There is a gigantic legal loophole in New York rape laws.
0: Oh, no, the
1: New York is a
0: is this the voluntary intoxication issue?
1: Exactly.
0: You go ahead, exactly. Ma'am. You're the attorney, not me. So go ahead.
1: Sorry, I don't mean to talk over you. This is very fast moving and important case. Everybody thinks New York is a bastion of liberal laws. They're not. It took them many years to do the Child Victims Act and many years to do the Adult Survivor Act. I personally worked with New York almost 15 years to get them to move statutes of limitations. This law that they've got in New York is really terrible, and it's in 19 other states. This is a legal loophole. This law may shut the door on criminal charges against the 7 accused rapists. And the problem is, New York law says that if you voluntarily drink alcohol or ingest intoxicants or take drugs, then that ruins the whole issue of consent. If you are given drugs or alcohol against your will without
0: like,
1: your consent.
0: Like roofies. Wasn't roofies
1: exactly.
0: kind of the inspiration for all this stuff?
1: But here's the problem here. It's a gray area. I don't think it's proper to punish college students, anyone that goes to a party, sorority, fraternity, from having a drink or two, maybe get, you know, incapacitated and then taken advantage of by anyone else. Any, you know, it shouldn't be that if you are a person, you can't have a drink or two and then sit and be raped and be told that because you took alcohol, you consented. That's not right
0: either. I agree.
1: This is a major mess up, Lars, with the legislature in New York, the governor. This is a mess up. And I think in some respects, they are trying to clean it up using this case. But the governor, I am in favor of the governor of New York. I'm not trying to say something nasty, but they're saying that they've worked on trying to change this law for several years.
0: Have they?
1: How hard is it to change it?
0: You go to Albany and you tell all the lawmakers you have to change it, and here's why. And if you're the governor, you got the bully pulpit to do it, right?
1: That's exactly right.
0: Okay.
1: So I don't buy that whole line that they've been working on it for years. It doesn't take years. You know, the reason it doesn't take years is that 19 states have this type of legislation, but the other 40 some odd states don't. Take a look at California, take a look at Texas, take a look at any other state and see what they've done on their rape laws, and then propose a bill, get the votes, sign it, governor, and let's be done.
0: Okay, but Ms. Sherry,
1: yeah.
0: Ms. Carney, can I ask you this? This is what's problematic for me. I looked at what did the police tell the DA? The police told the DA, we've talked to the young lady. She says she consensually consumed alcohol and consensually got engaged in sex. And agreed to a couple of threesomes and a bunch of other stuff. Now, does that mean she signed off on saying, okay, now do anything you want to me? No, that doesn't say that. But when that's what she told the police, and the police told this to the DA, and the DA said, well, then there's no crime to prosecute. Isn't that the reason it didn't go to, say, a grand jury back then?
1: No, there's other problems. Here's what happened.
0: Okay.
1: First of all, I don't believe that these rape charges or any kind of campus allegation should be handled internally.
0: I agree.
1: They have, you know, doctors.
0: Too many college campuses have decided to hold kangaroo courts on this, and that means you get away from due process.
1: You bet. And whether it's pro-survivor, anti-survivor, lawyers can't regulate themselves, doctors can't regulate themselves.

0: themselves. The impetus to regulate yourself is to make it go away. So here's what happened. This victim told the Cornell police, campus police, I am 100% confident I was raped. The district attorney never got that paperwork. He got the 6 pages of her statement, but that was never sent to him. He says he never saw it.
1: Who held it back?
0: She said I was raped. Say that again?
1: Do we know who held it back? Did the police hold it back?
0: I believe my allegation or my feeling is that Cornell accidentally didn't attach it. I don't think they wanted this to get going further. I have no proof. I have no evidence. But if they sent him the 6-page report and then this part where she says, no, I was brutally raped with 100% confidence, that didn't get sent off. That's part of the reason there was no prosecution. The second reason there was no prosecution is she does say in certain situations, she voluntarily took alcohol or was intoxicated.
1: Yep.
0: And the laws, as I just explained, don't help you for voluntary intoxication. You have to be drugged without your consent. So that means that any college student, any person in the state of New York can be targeted if they look more intoxicated. You go into a campus, you pick the girl that looks the most out of it intoxicated, you rape her, and the law says, well, she voluntarily took the alcohol.
1: Sherry, while we've got time, we've got just another moment. I'm talking to Sherry Carney, who's a victims' rights attorney in New York. So in some of her text messages, she indicated to friends and to even some of the frat boys that apparently she was friends with, she said, look, everything that was done was, you know, legal. And so do those text messages take away from the allegation, I was raped, if in other conversations she was saying, look, it's all fine, and we'll go on with our lives?
0: You know, here's the thing, Lars, and I'm a survivor myself of a campus sexual assault. And I can tell you that as a survivor, you want to make it okay. You want to make it friendly. You want to go back to school and have a normal life. You don't want to implicate your friends, sorority, fraternity brothers. You don't want a problem. Secondly, the facts indicate that she was forced or pressured into taking ketamine. Ketamine, for your listeners, is a date rape drug. Heavy. It's a horse tranquilizer, and it erases memory. When you are given ketamine, you may not remember what happened to you for months or years. Here's the problem. What do you think about the Snapchat where it says free PSSY
1: upstairs? Absolutely disgusting
0: and reprehensible. You can walk in and whip it out and the shop is still open.
1: Absolutely reprehensible. That's Sherry Carney, who is a victims' rights attorney. Ms. Carney, thank you.
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9: ABC News, I'm Mike Dabusky. The midterm elections are just around the corner, now just 30 days away. President Trump is set to hold rallies in Nebraska tomorrow, stumping for incumbent Republican Senator Pete Ricketts in his race against union leader Dan Osborne. On Wednesday, he heads to Texas to rally for Ken Paxton. In Massachusetts, the Coast Guard is continuing to look for those six people who were on board a medevac plane which crashed off the coast of Nantucket.
10: The search here is extensive. A Coast Guard chopper, planes, a 47-foot rescue boat, and a massive fast response cutter all combing the waters at this hour. Right now, the focus is on that search, but no doubt officials will be launching an investigation into what caused this. So far, they believe no Americans were on board.
9: ABC's Morgan Norwood. And a 20-year-old U.S. Marine is now behind bars in Japan in connection with the murder of a 39-year-old woman in a hotel. Japan's prime minister has called it an extremely brutal and heinous incident. This is ABC News. Krista Pike remains on a ventilator in the hospital after officials in Tennessee botched her state execution this week. ABC's Rhiannon Alley says it's prompted new scrutiny over the state's use of lethal injection.
11: Frank Strada, the head of Tennessee's prison system, stepped down Saturday. This was the second failed execution by lethal injection in the state this year. Pike remains hospitalized after receiving two doses of a drug meant to kill her. Her attorneys say she's in critical condition and on a ventilator. Pike was convicted of murder for killing a high school student in 1995.
9: Pike's lawyers are now calling on Tennessee Governor Bill Lee to commute her sentence. He has appointed a former U.S. attorney, Ed Stanton, to lead an independent probe into the incident. And the Georgia Bureau of Investigations is now looking into a shooting that left two people dead and 35 people injured in Dooley County overnight. The two people who were killed were 20 and 23 years old, according to the coroner's office. I'm Mike Dabusky, ABC News.
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23: Here's your News Talk 1310 KNOX forecast. Ample sunshine expected this afternoon with daytime highs approaching 65. Northwesterly winds 8 to 15 miles per hour. Tonight, 37. A mix of clouds and sun. Tomorrow, 66. Mainly clear skies and dry Tuesday and Wednesday. Low 70s. Tuesday, upper 60s by Wednesday. I'm meteorologist Jennifer Wojcicki on News Talk 1310 KNOX. Right now, it's 63 degrees.
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26: Welcome back to the Lars Larson Show. It's a pleasure to be with you on a First Amendment Friday. 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A brand new poll, this is coming up this hour, says 43% of America's youngest voters have a positive view, believe it or not, of Sharia law. What are we teaching our kids? We'll get into that in a bit. The media went off the rails on Donald Trump this week with killer robots, North Korea, and a death wish for President Trump. But who crossed the line the furthest? We'll talk best media quote of the week. Diesel just hit a record $6.29 a gallon nationwide average, and one oil man says that Washington, D.C. is making it worse. Should the government just get out of the way and let the private sector fix the problem? And take a moment to cast a vote in my X poll. You'll find it at Lars Larson Show and at LarsLarson.com. Today's question, should a man's teenage tweets from more than a decade ago, when the man was then 15 years old, should it cost him his job and his career today? The story involves an NBA play-by-play announcer by the name of Braden Bell. He was hired yesterday by the Portland Trail Blazers to be their play-by-play announcer. He had been an announcer in Phoenix, but he was fired within about 8 hours because of tweets that he made back when he was a teenager, when he was 14 or 15 years of age, and they were off-color tweets. In one of them, he actually said, "I'm not a racist at all, not gonna lie, Asian people piss me off, ha ha ha." Now, do I think that's off-color? Yes. Do I think it's appropriate? No. Do I think that people should be held responsible for what they say? I do. Do I think that if everybody was fired based on the stupid things that they said when they were 15 years old, I'd say the vast majority of Americans would be unemployed very, very quickly. But you can answer the question, find it at Lars Larson Show and at LarsLarson.com, and brought to you by AMAC, the Association of Mature American Citizens. 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I joined the group about a decade ago. 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On a First Amendment Friday, let's go first to Bill in New Jersey. Hey, Bill, welcome to the program. What's on your mind?
3: Hi, thanks for taking the call. This is about the Chinese getting the F-35 components, the shipment. They're supposed to go to Taiwan. They were worried about technology, except when they give it to them. I would say it's not just a few boxes, a whole shipment.
26: Now, they took possession of those F-35 fighter parts. A shipment from Australia was somehow diverted to Hong Kong instead of Taiwan. Is that right?
3: I suppose I didn't get the details on it. That's what I got. It depends on what it's in it, too. I would think the whole fighter parts system would be secure, classified, that type of thing.
26: You would think they would be, but apparently this happened in May of this year. It was a UPS shipment that had a cockpit canopy and a weapons bay door from an Australian military F-35 that was sent to the United States for inspection, repair, or disposal. The cargo got stopped in South Korea and then was rerouted to Hong Kong, where Chinese authorities took custody. So it wasn't going to Taiwan. It was going to Hong. It was going originally Hong Kong via South Korea. Now, do you suspect that maybe if something like that got diverted, that maybe that was a deliberate action on the part of the Chinese saying, we want to look at this technology, let's see if we can divert this shipment, and we'll take a good look at it?
3: That could be. Could be something else on there, too.
26: Yeah, but how do you prevent something like that? Because, I wouldn't put it past our own military or the United States saying, if we can divert a shipment that we know is supposed to be going to, say, China, Russia, North Korea, Iran, I could see our government saying, if we can divert that shipment, then we'll get a chance to get a look at it.
3: Right. They can use a GPS tracker on it, then they know where it's going.
26: Yeah, they know where it's going, but then again, if you put a GPS tracker on it, do you think that the people who are diverting the shipment might have a way of dealing with that as well?
3: Well, if they do, they might notice that it's been deactivated, and then they'll have to check on that, too.
26: Yeah, or they could take the GPS tracker and put it in a different box that's still going where you expect it to be going. I'm just suggesting that in this case... I kind of wonder if this wasn't a deliberate action on the part of Communist China.
3: Could be. It could be if anything else is in there, like the boards and all. I remember during the Gulf War, they did that. They would change the boards out and give it to Japan to get rebuilt.
26: Well, they're saying in this case it was a relatively low technology, but a cockpit canopy and a weapons bay door might tell the Chinese communists something. But it sounds like if it got diverted to Hong Kong, I mean, how do you accidentally take something from South Korea and send it to Hong Kong instead of back to the United States for inspection, repair, or disposal? I have a feeling the Chinese were involved in this, and I wouldn't put it past them to pull that kind of stunt, would you?
3: No, that would work.
26: So, and in fact, if we could get away with doing something like that, we might get some benefits out of it as well. Bill, I appreciate the call. By the way, the U.S. federal workforce has now plunged to about 2.7 million employees under the Trump administration. That is the lowest level, believe it or not, of federal employment in 60 years, 60 years. The government has shed more than 300,000 workers since President Trump came back to office in January of last year. He has shrunken the federal workforce by about 11%. Those are the latest numbers. The biggest cuts occurred at the end of September of last year, when more than 150,000 federal employees accepted buyouts from the government, resulting in the largest single-year exodus of civil servants in the last 80 years, believe it or not. Despite the downsizing, the government has yet to see any notable savings. That's because they had to buy them out. The government spent close to $244 billion on federal salaries during Donald Trump's first year in office, about 3% more than it did during the same period under former President Joe Biden. And you can understand why. If you've got people who are already on the payroll, and then you have to pay people to buy them out of their current arrangement, it may not save you money in the short run, but the fact that we now have the lowest level of federal employment in 60 years, and it's down to 2.7 million employees. Do you think we could get the United States government, the federal government, to run on less than 2.7 million total employees? 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
9: Here's a stretch pass the other way for Red River, and here comes Wozmik. Wozmik in, fires and scores! Justin Wozmik, far down goal, the takeaway. Red River right now has a 2-0 lead.
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10: 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United States Deputy Sheriff's Association, taking training to the next level because lives are on the line.
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0: Have something to say? 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
1: Hey, welcome back to the Lars Larson Show and First Amendment Friday, which we celebrate once a week, marking your God-given rights to free speech. In any case, one of the folks, or some of the folks who are protecting your free speech rights are the folks at the Media Research Center, and that includes David Bozell, who's president of the MRC. Hey, David, welcome back to the program. How are you?
2: I'm doing great, Mr. Larson. Appreciate the opportunity. Happy Friday.
1: Happy Friday to you as well. And I say protecting them because you keep an eye on some of the crazy things that are said. The mainstream media had some really unhinged things to say about President Trump this week. Are some of these in the running for worst media quote of the week?
2: Yeah, I mean, look, when I took the job, I thought we'd be monitoring media bias, but sometimes I feel like we're monitoring a group therapy session most of the time. I mean, guys, it is unbelievable. We've got, I don't know if we've got the clips to play on the show, but we've got.
1: I don't have the clips to play on the show, although that would be entertaining, but we ran out of time to do that today. So let's talk about what Rachel Maddow had to say about Donald Trump.
2: Yeah, she basically compared Donald Trump to the Terminator. I mean, she's seen the Terminator one too many times. She suggested that the Trump's AI policy was designed to kill human beings. So somewhere, Skynet lawyers are out there watching Maddow and saying, like, lady, come on, let's not get carried away here. I mean, it is really kind of ridiculous, you know, the extent that she just hates this man. And this is on the heels of the AI policy that was announced this week.
1: Well, and Dave, look, I've got my own questions about AI, and I do think there ought to be some guardrails around it, except you've got kind of the dual problem of how do you put guardrails around something but not put so many restrictions on it that, say, China ends up becoming the dominant force on Earth using artificial intelligence if it actually lives up to some of the predictions about it and China ends up developing the dominant AI technology, then at that point, America will be very much, potentially at risk of being dominated by China economically, and it can't, you know, so it can cut both ways. Both the solution can be bad as well. But when she says Trump moved explicitly to make sure no human can interfere with the robot's ability to kill us all.
2: Yeah, and then she goes on to say Trump is intervening so that you make sure the AI can. I mean, come on, sweetheart. Go outside and touch some grass, please. I mean, just like you said, we need to remain competitive in this space. I mean, the AI conference that I attended with the president was fascinating. It was nerve-wracking. It was scary at parts. But we've got to remain competitive. I mean, this is if not the future, if not the present, it is definitely the future. So, the president and his administration are trying to take the lead. But and then Erin Burnett was our second nominee for worst of the week.
1: Please.
2: I mean, she's a beaut in her own right. She said Trump TV has so far aired Trump's inauguration. This is talking about Trump kind of relaunching what goes on WhiteHouse.gov.
1: Yep.
2: And so he kind of relaunched something called Trump TV. Okay, so he puts his name on everything. And she goes on to say, I mean, right now with everything going on, people want to rewatch his inauguration. It's kind of reminiscent of what you would find in North Korea. Now, nothing screams North Korea quite like going on national television and freely telling millions of people that the millions of viewers that the president reminds you of North Korea. I mean, it is just sort of the irony is so rich. And look, people can debate how the White House distributes video. Fine, I get it. But jumping from a government live stream to Kim Jong-un, I guess. This is why viewers think cable news has basically lost its mind. There's a zillion other things to cover, not to mention some of the accomplishments that they never want to cover of the Trump administration. And they're obsessed, in prime time, no less, with the Trump administration trying to get their message out is really rather silly.
1: Well, and the fact that the president can go to the United Nations and give a speech and give it to them with both barrels and tell them they're an organization that needs to make major changes to the way it does business and also criticize other countries, That's actually, I think, what an awful lot of Americans want to stand up and applaud. The idea that Trump is not afraid to call people out on various issues, even people on his own side of the aisle. Although the UN is not exactly on his side of the aisle. So.
2: Well, and then, I mean, this is not our first rodeo, right? We're old enough to remember. How many of us have complained with previous Republican administrations not doing enough to get their own message out? Just sitting back and just in their chairs and saying, wow, golly gee, I wish I could get my message out to the American people, but the big bag liberal media won't let me. And the president says, the heck with all that. I'm just going to put my own videos out there. And he has the ratings to prove that he's right. Now the third guy that we have at our nominees list for worst of the week is this guy, this producer. We dipped into Hollywood for this one.
1: Chuck Lorre.
2: Producer Chuck Lorre. Now, he's won some Emmys for Roseanne and Big Bang Theory. I'll tip my hat. He's probably a talented guy. He's at a charitable event earlier this week, and he goes up to there to accept an award, and he says, quote, the burden of my profession demands that I take this opportunity to say a few words about that bloated orange piece of S in the White House. I'd love to express my gratitude to all the people who devoted their lives to making Project Angel food an oasis for people in need. That would be my preference, but I'm a comedy writer. I have no choice but to explain how I wake up every morning to turn on CNN to see if the president of the United States has had a heart attack while straining to take...
1: To go to the toilet.
2: A dump. Just to quote him accurately... So I don't get sued, but boy, oh boy. Nothing says charitable event like going on stage.
1: Well, it also wakes up
2: every morning wishing he was dead.
1: You know what, David? He may be right in making the assumption that everybody in his audience hates Trump with the same passion that he does, but maybe they don't. I mean, should he maybe even entertain the idea that it's possible that somebody in Los Angeles or somebody in the charity business actually thinks well of Donald Trump instead of thinking he's a giant orange piece of blank?
2: Right. I mean, and these guys wonder why half the country hates Hollywood. I imagine receiving an award and you have to wake up and you decide, you know what this evening really needs? Some kind of bowel movement joke about the president dying. I mean,
1: unbelievable. That is David Bozell. David, thank you very much. David is the president of the Media Research Center. 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
5: Here's your News Talk 1310 KNOX forecast. Ample sunshine expected this afternoon with daytime highs approaching 65. Northwesterly winds 8 to 15 miles per hour. Tonight, 37. A mix of clouds and sun. Tomorrow, 66. Mainly clear skies and dry Tuesday and Wednesday, low 70s, Tuesday, upper 60s by Wednesday. I'm meteorologist Jennifer Wojcicki on News Talk 1310 KNOX. Right now, it's 63 degrees.
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8: Hey, welcome back to the Lars Larson Show. It's a pleasure to be with you. I want to talk about diesel and the price of diesel. Diesel just hit an all-time record, and the fixes so far from Washington, D.C. have not added a single barrel, and they have not dropped the price appreciably at all. So are high prices actually part of the cure? Adam Butcher joins me now, who's president and co-founder of Basin Ventures. Adam, welcome to the program.
9: Hey, Lars. Thanks for having me.
8: So help me sort this one out for my audience, because we're hearing some ideas, some of which I think are crazy, like let's ban the export of diesel. America makes plenty of diesel for its own uses, doesn't it?
9: It does. It makes plenty of diesel for its own uses. In fact, we export a great chunk of it to the world.
8: In fact, double check me on the numbers. I've told my audience that best I can find out, America produces 5.5 million barrels a day of finished diesel. We use about 3.5 million of that 5.5 million, and we have roughly 2 million barrels a day, or just below 2 million barrels a day that's exported. So it's not that we're not producing enough of the product in our own, you know, within our own shores to be able to supply all of our needs and then some. So how do we get the price down?
9: Yeah, I mean, that's a great question. That's a million-dollar question. I think it still comes down to refining. There's a huge difference in the inputs that our current refineries need than what we're actually being supplied with. And so I think you've got a lot of finished products that are in Ukraine and Russia and in the Middle East that have been picking up a lot of the gap from, you know, what our refineries need. So, for example, Venezuela could be a great thing 5-10 years from now, but it still takes about 2 barrels of our crude to go with 1 barrel of Venezuelan crude, just by the way our refineries are made up. So I think we have an infrastructure issue in this country to where we're running at about 96% capacity in our refineries. So we can't really do much more than what we're doing now on a refining capacity.
8: Well, and in fact, doesn't that also, I'm talking to Adam Butcher from Basin Ventures. He's the president and co-founder. Doesn't that also suggest we built a system where one little hiccup, one little shutdown, one little, you know, monkey wrench in the thing, and all of a sudden we're not making 96%, we're making less than what we need, right?
9: Lars, I've had a thesis for the past several years that cheap oil is a mirage, that we've been living in environments where, like you said, one little monkey wrench, not only in our refining capabilities, but obviously in the Middle East, when, 70% of the global energy trade flows through two straits that are shut down at any other day, when you have missiles flying all over the place in Russia and Ukraine that can knock refineries off the map, in a second. And when we haven't even talked about hurricanes and how lucky we've been in the Gulf not to have a huge hurricane season so far this year, we live on the edge. And I think it's just the devil we've built, but we live on the edge of price spikes. And that's part of why I wrote the article that I wrote, where, you know, you sometimes got to take your medicine to fix the root causes.
8: Yeah, you wrote the piece for the Federalist, and I highly recommend, I commend people to read it. Adam Butcher is president and co-founder of Basin Ventures. So how do we get the oil companies to build additional refinery capability when a new refinery hasn't been open in a long, long time? And we've constantly got the people on the left, including, I keep reminding folks, just a few years ago, Joe Biden, maybe in one of his more cogent moments, stood up in front of a joint session of the Congress and announced that we're going to be out of the oil business altogether in a decade, which got a big laugh from the Republicans, but he wasn't trying to be funny. He was dead serious about it. There's a whole bunch of politicians in this country who want to put you and everybody else out of business. I don't, but they are all talking about it. And I said, how do you expect any big company to say, we're going to go spend billions of dollars to build a new refinery when the politicians, some of them, are promising to put us out of the business altogether?
9: The last point you made is everything. How do we have line of sight on our capital expenditures? That's what we want. We just want to understand that if we're going to sit in a boardroom and talk about billions of dollars worth of decisions and money to spend, that we actually have a runway for it to make money. We want to see where it goes, and we don't want things to be fluctuating all over the place to where one day we're in business and the next day we're regulated out of business. That doesn't make any sense. You can't get a long-term fix with everything that we need long-term fixes with unless you have a clear runway. That's one of the things that I actually put in that article. For example, number one, I would prefer everybody stop talking the price down. Now, I know that that sounds crazy, and I understand that, you know, especially farmers that are about to use all the diesel for harvest, that's not something that anybody wants to hear, especially folks in your neck of the woods who may be paying upwards of $6 a gallon almost yep. for regular gasoline. Yep. That's not something that you guys want to hear, and I understand that. But the only way to fix some of these fundamental issues is to let the supply and demand system actually work. When you kick the can down the road to another day, you don't get the capital committed to drill baby drill and do all these things that the administration wants to do. You won't get new pipeline built. You won't get new refineries built. The actual price has to dictate what these companies are going to do.
8: Well, in fact, Adam, I'm an unabashed supporter of Donald Trump, but I've also told my audience anytime I disagree with the president over the last decade or so, I've said so. In this case, he's said he's entertaining the idea of a ban on export. Well, if you tell the oil companies, build us more refineries, but one of these days we may just tell you, you got all these shiny new refineries, but you can't export the product. We've forbidden it for whatever reason. That's not going to fly. Do you think Trump understands what's going on here?
9: Yeah, I think here's the other thing that we both love and maybe don't love so much about our president. He says all kinds of things all kinds of times. So yep. It's hard to price a tweet. You know, it's hard to understand what policy is going to be if he's going to tweet it in a different direction 2 hours later. And he's very stream of consciousness with how he does these things. I think the diesel export ban was kind of one of those things. It was a stream of consciousness moment. It was pushed by some folks in Congress who have, you know, some farmers and folks like that who we love, obviously. But they have some special interests in getting prices immediately reduced. The problem is, like you said, that's not a long-term fix. What that causes is future shortages. We tried this in the late 70s and early 80s. We tried this. And it didn't work then, and it won't work now. In fact, we also did this with soybeans, for example. And all that did was turn Brazil into the world's largest exporter of soybeans.
8: Exactly. Adam Butcher is the president and co-founder of Basin Ventures. Adam, it's a pleasure to have you on the program. 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
12: the first three
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13: happy
12: and then
13: about
12: take
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13: I'll
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4: Talk about a brand new poll that confirms what you probably already know. Most Americans do not like the idea of Sharia law under Islam, but apparently an awful lot of younger voters in America do. Not quite a majority, but the numbers are

0: so the voters would vote for him. Now he's got a very low approval rating, below 20%. He's probably going to lose the midterms. If we would have done this, we would have had a $1.75 gain right now. Because
1: can
0: we're
1: you explain,
0: exporting.
1: I want you to stop shouting. Stop shouting, Theodore, and answer me this. Take diesel, for example, because it's a great, very clear-cut example. The country produces, America produces 5.5 million barrels a day of diesel. We use 3.5 million barrels a day. We have a surplus of 2 million barrels a day that gets exported and sold. Can you tell me, both long and short term, how does it benefit Americans if you say to those oil companies that are currently producing that extra diesel, you're not allowed to sell it anywhere but America? It might produce a short-term bulge or of supply that would force prices down, but then isn't every refinery
0: because
1: going to immediately...
0: Okay, Larson, do I get to talk?
1: No, not until I finish the question. Is every refinery going to say, we're going to keep on producing more diesel than we can sell, so we'll be forced to fire sale it at a low price?
0: The reason that it's 9 or 7.10 in Camas, Washington, and $9 in Santa Monica, California, is because they are exporting that 2 to 3 gallons per 5 gallons that they manufacture. Now, what would happen is that there would be a supply backup, and then
1: for
0: it would
1: moment.
0: Go
1: for a moment.
0: It would, for a very long time,
1: no,
0: forever.
1: Hold on. Theodore,
0: that's
1: Theodore,
0: why we
1: hold on.
0: Used to have...
1: I want you to stop shouting, or I'm just going to let you go. Theodore,
0: so
1: stop
0: you
1: shouting.
0: Just keep interrupting.
1: Stop shouting. No, but I'm going to ask you something. If you are now, if you have the diesel production of this country is 5.5 million barrels a day. We sell in America 3.5 million barrels a day. Why in the world would anybody running a refinery say we're going to produce diesel in excess that we can't sell overseas? We can't sell
0: Larson,
1: outside our.
0: You don't understand. These people have to pump oil. So what would happen is there'd be a supply backup.
1: For a moment.
0: Like in places like Cushing, Oklahoma, and it would drop oil from about 95 to probably about 22.
1: It would drop it temporarily. See, this is the part you, and this is why I was trying to ask you a specific question. Here's what the question is. If you have all these refineries that will produce 5.5 million barrels, but they know we can only sell 3.5 million barrels, and in fact, even if you drop the price to 10 cents, you wouldn't necessarily get excess consumption of diesel. You wouldn't have people saying, well, normally I need, 100 or 500 gallons of diesel that runs my truck or my equipment per month, but I'm going to buy twice as much and just burn it just for fun because it's so cheap. They're still going to consume the same amount of diesel. Except you're expecting that all these refineries will say, now that the price has dropped dramatically, we're going to keep on overproducing diesel so there is an ongoing surplus. I don't think you ever paid attention to economics, but Theodore, I appreciate the call. Before I get too far away from it, I want to tell you about this poll. When you ask people whether or not they believe in Sharia law, this is the kind of law that is practiced in some Muslim-majority countries, and a lot of us are concerned that Sharia law will sooner or later be coming to the United States of America. If you ask all voters, are you in favor of Sharia law? 57% of likely voters say, I have a negative view of Sharia. Only 21% have a positive view. However, when you look at younger Americans, 31% of voters, 25 to 29, believe that public schools should teach children about the benefits of Sharia law. And 43% of the youngest voters have a positive view of Sharia law. Now, understand, Sharia law is religious law under Islam. It says, for example, that if somebody leaves the Islamic faith, they are considered an apostate. And the penalty for apostasy is death. And there are actually countries on this planet that have actually sentenced people to die. There was a famous case about 20 years ago of a young lady who had just gotten married. She was a Muslim. She got married to a Christian. She converted to Christianity. She was pregnant. And the government of her country said, you are, because you left the Islamic faith, you are

0: an apostate, and you will be put to death. Now, I think at the end of the day, the international outcry against that was strong enough, and she was not killed. But that's what Sharia law is all about. It's also a system in which women do not have the same rights as men. If there's, for example, an accusation of rape, the woman who claims to be raped has to have four adult witnesses, male witnesses, who will testify to the rape. It is a crazy system, and yet we've got Americans, especially younger Americans, who seem to think very well of the idea of having Sharia law and teaching kids about Sharia law in American schools. That's something we absolutely have to stop. By the way, think about this kind of story. 2:40 in the morning in Batavia, Illinois, a woman takes a look outside and sees a flashlight and a shadow. It's outside her window. Police say the man in her backyard was a registered sex offender. Court had convicted this joker in 2024. He had taken a sailor's key card, let himself into her bedroom, watched her sleep. He never met the woman in Batavia. He saw her on social media. He researched her and found her home address. 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
7: ABC News. Stories. I'm Mike Dubusky. The alleged gang rape of a student at Cornell University in 2024 has prompted new scrutiny on the school and the original district attorney who opted not to pursue charges in the case. ABC's Olivia Rubin has more.
8: Cornell's president speaking out for the first time amid national outrage.
9: What happened to Jane Doe in 2024 is deeply disturbing and will weigh heavily on our community for years to come. This is a defining moment in Cornell's history.
8: President Michael Kotlikoff vowing the university must do better. The case now under criminal investigation amid scrutiny over how law enforcement initially investigated Jane Doe's allegations in her lawsuit.
7: On Friday, New York Governor Kathy Hochul appointed State AG Letitia James as a special prosecutor in the case. And Coast Guard officials continue to search for that missing medical transport plane which went down off the coast of Massachusetts this weekend. This is ABC News. Breakout pop star Olivia Dean is facing a new lawsuit from the estate of an R&B legend. ABC's Jacqueline Lee has more.
10: The label behind The Man I Need star is at the center of a massive music industry lawsuit. Dean's 2025 song, I've Seen It, now accused of copying from legendary R&B singer Bill Withers' iconic track, Just the Two of Us. Madden Music Group, the publisher of Withers' catalog, suing Dean's label, claiming I've Seen It borrowed key elements from Just the Two of Us, including their song's distinct melody, writing, the number, character, and arrangement of the shared musical features are so striking that they support an inference that the similarities did not result from coincidence.
7: Olivia Dean's team has not responded to a request for comment. And at least 37 million people are under heat alerts today as a multi-day October heat wave continues across nearly all of California. The heat's expected to continue through most of this week. I'm Mike Dubusky, ABC News.
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20: Here's your News Talk 1310 KNOX forecast. Ample sunshine expected this afternoon with daytime highs approaching 65. Northwesterly winds 8 to 15 miles per hour. Tonight, 37. A mix of clouds and sun. Tomorrow, 66. Mainly clear skies and dry. Tuesday and Wednesday, low 70s. Tuesday, upper 60s by Wednesday. I'm meteorologist Jennifer Wojcicki on News Talk 1310 KNOX. Right now, 66.

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0: Welcome back. Handle on the law, marginal legal advice. Hey, Carolyn.
1: Hi, Bill. How are you doing?
0: Yes, ma'am. What can I do for you?
1: My mom has Alzheimer's. She's living in her home. She assigned me as her medical and financial power of attorney. She's basically out of her liquid funds and just living on her Social Security and a small pension, which clearly doesn't pay for caregiver help. I'm one of four children. I care for her full time. The other three siblings are out living their lives. They provide no help of any kind. So I'm wondering, what is a fair wage, considering I'm not just a caregiver, I manage her every aspect of her life.
0: Let me ask this. Since what she is bringing in does not pay for the care that's being given to her, where are you going to get the money?
1: Well, she has a house that's unencumbered that's worth $1.3
0: million. Okay.
1: And I'm trying to get my reverse mortgage.
0: Okay, so you do have a reverse mortgage. Are you going to get a reverse mortgage?
1: I want my siblings to get one. Although I'm her power of attorney, my sister, who doesn't see my mom or visit her, she is the trustee of the house, in which the house is the only asset.
0: Okay, so the house is in a trust. Is that correct?
1: Correct.
0: So your mom doesn't own the house. The title is held by the trust. Is that correct?
1: Yes.
0: Okay, and she is the trustee.
1: Yes.
0: Okay. Well, it is. It's going to be her call. It is going to be her call. And if it turns out that she is not willing to give you money, you can't force her to sell the house. Now, you might be able to because if there isn't enough money to pay for her care, where is the additional money coming from for treating her Alzheimer's?
1: Well, right now I'm kind of subsidizing her life.
0: Okay, you don't have to. Assuming you didn't, what happens?
1: Then I would be forced to sell her house. My siblings are trying to force me to sell her house.
0: It's not your call. You're not the trustee.
1: No, but I am the power of attorney.
0: It doesn't matter. You have the power of attorney. It doesn't matter. You have a power of attorney over her. Okay.
1: She doesn't own the house.
0: She doesn't own the house. The trust owns the house, and your sister is the trustee.
1: Well, my sister and my one brother are co-trustees, and
0: okay,
1: my brother
0: matter.
1: Is on
0: it,
1: my
0: whatever.
1: Side.
0: It's,
1: our
0: their,
1: but
0: it's their call. It's their call. Because your mom has nothing to do with the trust at this point. Unless she is, well, let me ask you this. Is she the trustee and they are successor trustees, or are they straight out trustees?
1: They must be successor trustees.
0: Yeah, they might. But if your mom's suffering from Alzheimer's, okay, you know what? The way the trust is written, you know, that was a question I shouldn't have asked. Because every trust says that she's incapacitated, which she clearly is, then the successor trustees are now in charge. They're in charge, Carolyn. You can't force the issue. You cannot force the issue.
1: Well, they filed for conservatorship.
0: That's even worse.
1: About a year and a half ago.
0: And was it granted?
1: No, and it doesn't look like they're going to win.
0: Interesting. The court is allowing your mother to make decisions even though she has Alzheimer's.
1: The court has assigned my mom two attorneys who are making decisions for her, and they have said she is best at home.
0: Okay. All right. Then she's best at home. And if it turns out there's no money, I mean, they probably, someone can force the sale, but I don't think it's you. If your mom is receiving any help outside of her pension and Social Security, then the house could be sold. Is your mom receiving, for example, Medi-Cal?
1: She was just approved for it, but she will only use it if she needs to go to a long-term care facility because the share of costs is too high.
0: Yeah, well, if she's on Medi-Cal, then I think the house might be forced to sale. The state may force it. I don't know the rules on that one, but I got to tell you, you can't force anything, and they can't force you to pay to take care of her. None of it, because they're the trustees. They control the trust, And you have power of attorney over what she, any decision she makes, but she doesn't make a decision about this. She doesn't own the property. So you just have a couple of siblings that are just real jerks, and you're the only one that cares about your mother.
1: Yep.
0: Yeah. All right. Mike.
2: Hi, Bill.
0: Yes.
2: Hi.
0: Are you on? Wait. Are you on a speaker? You sound. Wait. You sound very echoey. Are you on a speaker?
2: That's the only way I could use the phone.
0: Really? Your phone only allows you to be on a speaker?
2: I can't hear it any other way.
0: Okay. All right. Okay. By the way, why would you ever want to fix your phone? All right. Let's go for it.
2: We bought a house here in San Diego County more than a year ago, and there has been a failure to disclose.
0: What does that mean? Failure to disclose what?
2: For instance, the backyard flooded. They told me it drained.
0: Okay.
2: And we spent $6,600 on fixing that.
0: All right, fair enough.
2: Various things like that. But the main thing is that I told him, the owner of the house and the realtor, and my realtor told them that we sold our old house because of the chemical odors coming from a neighbor. And so this guy failed to disclose that they were building a pump, a sewer pump station 400 feet away from the house. And it's causing all this type of chemical odors.
0: That's interesting. Okay. All right. That's interesting. Now we're not talking about a small claims lawsuit for $6,600. Now you're talking about this thing can blow wide open. For disclosure, is it something that it has to be disclosed? For example, the law says anybody dying in the house, you have to disclose that if the person died within 3 years. If the person died 3 years and 2 days ago, no disclosure is necessary. So I don't know exactly how it flows when you're talking about this issue, and that is pumping station sewer system 400 feet away. Did they know? I would argue they should have disclosed. Okay. But then again, they're going to argue we didn't know there was going to be a smell. This was going to be underground. I mean, this is why it's going to get complicated. And anything else that goes on, I think that's the big one. But what other breaches are there that they didn't tell you about?
2: Well, they didn't tell me that there was a smelly farm. Probably about 800 feet from the house.
0: Where the hell do you live? Are you in the middle of a dairy farm? What's going on?
2: No, I'm in unincorporated San Diego County.
0: That's next to a sewer processing plant and a dairy farm right next to that?
2: They're in opposite directions.
0: Okay, so I'm assuming you got a great deal for your house. Wondering why it went for half price. Okay, so with all that being said and done, you have to talk to a real estate attorney. You got to, and you were represented by a real estate broker.
2: Yes.
0: Okay, you want to go to your broker, and because they have a duty to you too. So you say, I need help. I need the lawyer that is involved with the broker. 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Because first of all, it sounds like there's an issue there legitimately. 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
20: Here's your News Talk 1310 KNOX forecast. Ample sunshine expected this afternoon with daytime highs approaching 65. Northwesterly winds 8 to 15 miles per hour. Tonight, 37. A mix of clouds and sun. Tomorrow, 66. Mainly clear skies and dry Tuesday and Wednesday. Low 70s. Tuesday, upper 60s by Wednesday. I'm meteorologist Jennifer Wojcicki on News Talk 1310 KNOX. Right now, 66.

0: this happen, and they want you to jump through every hoop in the world, and you can't, you have to do it, and then cancel your subscription and go to T-Mobile or go to Verizon or whatever.
1: I don't have any subscription with them. I have nothing with them.
0: Okay, zero. Then go to, all right, then just switch plans. Okay, at the end of all this, switch plans. Okay.
1: I don't have a plan with them.
0: I understand. Then switch phone. Yeah. Switch phone carriers.
1: I don't have a, they're not my phone carrier.
0: Oh.
1: I don't have anything to do with them.
0: Okay, then you really have to jump through the hoops. Then you have no choice. Someone stole your identity and signed up for the AT&T program, correct?
1: Yes.
0: All right.
1: Yes.
0: Well, you have to have them help you, and they're saying, we're willing to work with you, and here is what you have to do. You have to fill out this form, the affidavit, the notarization, yada, yada, yada, and we need your Social Security number, and I would give it to them, but that's me. Christine, a lot of people wouldn't, and not giving the to them, all that guarantees is you will never get it straightened out. Okay.
1: So it doesn't do any good to freeze your credit. You could still get it. That doesn't.
0: Freezing your credit doesn't mean that AT&T, you got hacked and you lost your identity and someone stole your number and bought a phone. What does freezing your credit have to do with that?
1: Well, I did it before they did all this. I don't know. 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They don't have to do any kind of...
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5: ABC News, I'm Mike Dabosky. With just 30 days left before the midterm elections, some key races are heating up. President Trump this week has stops planned in Nebraska and Texas, rallying for Republican candidates there. ABC News Washington Bureau Chief Rick Klein has more on Democrats' plans for the midterms.
6: They need to break through in places like Alaska, Iowa, Ohio, Texas, maybe even Kansas. That's all of those are states that Trump won by double digits in 2024. Again, a reach, but maybe not impossible. The New York Times Siena poll out just yesterday has Democrats either up or tied statistically. Very close races in all of those deep red states that I just mentioned.
5: The search for six people aboard that medical transport plane continues today after the Coast Guard said it located a debris field from the lost aircraft off the coast of Nantucket. That plane had been traveling from Bermuda to Boston. And a U.S. Marine's behind bars in Japan in connection with an apparent murder robbery. This is ABC News. The White House is drawing new scrutiny over a series of taxpayer-funded ads featuring President Trump. The New York Times reporting Trump personally directed the Office of Management and Budget to find government money for the ads. ABC's Jay O'Brien.
7: At least $3.5 million of taxpayer money spent so far, according to one estimate. The funds coming from the Department of Homeland Security, which last month awarded a $20 million contract to a Maryland ad agency days before the TV spots rolled out. Federal records show it came via a section of the Customs and Border Protection budget for commemorative events, typically used to pay for things like memorials for officers killed in the line of duty or commendation ceremonies, according to a congressional report.
5: Some Democrats now calling for an investigation. And the Bouquet fire near Santa Clarita, California, has grown to more than 1,000 acres. That fire now 30% contained. I'm Mike Dubosky, ABC News.
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20: Here's your Newstalk 1310 KNOX forecast. Lows level off around 37. Tonight, under clear skies, northeast winds at around 5 miles an hour. Sunshine mixed with clouds at times. Tomorrow, high temperatures reach up to 66. Lows dip down to about 50. Tomorrow night, mainly clear skies. Mainly clear skies and dry, Tuesday and Wednesday. Low 70s, Tuesday, upper 60s by Wednesday. I'm meteorologist Megan Mulford on News Talk 1310 KNOX. Right now, it's 66 degrees.
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0: actually probably a lawyer who's gone after financial institutions. I mean, if that's what happened, they've stolen your money, and there are all kinds of sanctions. I've never heard of that happening. Never. You have a secured loan, and they say, we don't want the loan anymore, and we're keeping all of the money at that point. Please. I mean, I don't get that at all, and you don't get any of it. Maybe I misunderstood, but that was crazy. All right, real quickly, I want to tell you about privacy. If you have any, you don't. And so I want to share a story with you. This has to do with insurance. This man's car insurance jumped over 20%. And he had no accidents. He had no tickets. So he started digging to find out why and who reported him. It was his car that was reporting him, reporting his driving habits, every brake, every speeding violation, even without a ticket, late night taco runs. 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
5: ABC News, I'm Mike Dubusky. Key midterm races are heating up with now just 30 days left until Election Day. President Trump making stops in Nebraska and Texas this week for rallies, states he won in 2024, but where Republicans have been engaged in close races. Today, the president announced he's creating a new AI superintelligence force just days after tech leaders agreed to self-regulate the rapidly growing industry. But former FTC Chair Lina Khan is skeptical.
6: You're hearing from these executives that they are effectively developing malfunctioning products, AI systems that are engaging in repeated hacks of the servers of other companies, of the servers of other governments, and yet that they are somehow helpless as to do anything serious about it. And it's enormously important that we already have an existing set of laws that apply.
5: And about a week after a failed terror plot near a UK airbase, the U.S. now removing at least a dozen planes. This is ABC News. This weekend, we got more details about that dramatic fight that played out on a Fly Dubai plane between the captain and his co-pilot. ABC's Tom Sufi Burridge says that captain is now speaking out.
7: Captain Smit Meshaal speaking on the phone with Israel's prime minister, describing the moments before he was attacked by his co-pilot, who's now been identified by officials as 29-year-old Hamam Al-Khamami, an Omani national. Now, Captain Meshaal says Al-Khamami told him he was going to pray, and then a few minutes later, he felt a big blow to the back of his head. Initially, he thought something had hit the aircraft, but the blows kept on coming, and then he realized his co-pilot was attacking him.
5: Al-Khamami had been identified as a security risk at his previous employer, Oman Air. The investigation is ongoing. And the Georgia Bureau of Investigations is now looking into a shooting that left two people dead and 35 people injured in Dooley County overnight. I'm Mike Dubusky, ABC News.
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23: you should be there.
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28: Here's your News Talk 1310 KNOX forecast. Lows level off around 37. Tonight, under clear skies, northeast winds at around 5 miles an hour. Sunshine mixed with clouds at times. Tomorrow, high temperatures reach up to 66. Lows dip down to about 50. Tomorrow night, mainly clear skies. Mainly clear skies and dry. Tuesday and Wednesday, low 70s. Tuesday, upper 60s by Wednesday. I'm meteorologist Megan Mulford on News Talk 1310 KNOX. Currently, 65.

0: I'm Staff Sergeant Griffin, Army retired. Wherever I'm at in North Dakota, 988 is here. 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
5: ABC News, I'm Wayne Cabot. Underway now, the removal of all U.S. bomber planes from its base in Great Britain. The Pentagon not saying why it's sending these planes back to the States, but it comes after a suspected terror plot was foiled last week, a plot President Trump has linked to Iran. About the Fly Dubai attack, the AP reports Israel was given a list before the flight of all the passengers and crew, raising questions on why the co-pilot was not flagged. A passenger on that flight, Ofer Dubovsky, telling ABC News, it's amazing. Fly Dubai hired that co-pilot after Oman had banned him from flying over his extremist views.
6: To me, this is like a huge security flaw, something that's really easily corrected.
5: Utter chaos at a block party with more than 1,000 people overnight in Vienna, Georgia. More than 50 shots fired from two locations. 37 people either shot or injured by vehicles. Two dead, two critical, and if police have suspects or a motive, they haven't said. This is ABC News. Boy, is it hot in California. Heat alerts in effect for 35 million people today, up to 107 degrees yesterday in Santa Ana. That is a record for October. Highs today in the low single digits across much of California, Los Angeles, Bakersfield. And they're not done yet. Extreme heat warnings remain in effect all week long until 8 p.m. on Thursday. The problem also is at night. Minimal overnight relief will keep things hot in the urban areas. About the botched Tennessee execution.
7: Tennessee Governor Bill Lee has appointed a former U.S. attorney to lead an independent probe into the botched execution of death row inmate Krista Pike. Ed Stanton will investigate whether state protocols were followed. He previously led a probe into Tennessee's lethal injection program in 2022 after officials found that drugs used in prior executions weren't being tested properly.
5: That's ABC's Rhiannon Ali. Krista Pike remains unconscious. I'm Wayne Cabot, ABC News.
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2: Here's your News Talk 1310 KNOX forecast. Lows level off around 37. Tonight, under clear skies, northeast winds at around 5 miles an hour. Sunshine mixed with clouds at times. Tomorrow, high temperatures reach up to 66. Lows dip down to about 50. Tomorrow night, mainly clear skies. Mainly clear skies and dry. Tuesday and Wednesday, low 70s. Tuesday, upper 60s by Wednesday. I'm meteorologist Megan Mulford on News Talk 1310 KNOX. 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
4: ABC News, I'm Wayne Cabot. Without saying why, the military is sending home all U.S. bombers from its base in Great Britain. That base has been used to launch bombing runs on Iran and last week came under a suspected attack operation that was stopped apparently last minute. The AP says before the Fly Dubai flight took off last week, Israel was given a list of passengers and crew, raising questions about why the Omani co-pilot was not flagged after being barred by his own country from flying. No arrests reported yet after a Vienna, Georgia block party that ended in a hail of bullets from at least two locations, leaving two dead, 35 shot or otherwise injured.
5: I could have died. You know what I'm saying? Those seven girls that were with me could have died. Some people did die.
6: This is what our city have come to. I grew up here walking these streets for years and never seen the likes of what I'm seeing right now.
4: 4 days since her failed Tennessee execution, Krista Pike has not regained consciousness. This is ABC News. The latest Tom Cruise movie is cruising toward box office disaster, while the latest Colleen Hoover adaptation is flying high.
7: I feel like I'm losing my mind.
8: Verity took the top spot at the box office this weekend, making $32.6 million. The film is an adaptation of a Colleen Hoover novel, starring Anne Hathaway and Dakota Johnson.
9: Raccoon City General.
10: No sweat.
8: Resident Evil took second place, while Heart of the Beast finished third.
11: Now Digger here got us into this mess, and Digger's gonna dig us out.
8: Meanwhile, Tom Cruise's latest movie, Digger, finished in fifth place, with only $8 million on a budget of over $150 million. Mike Dubosky, ABC News.
4: A lab worker in Russia got very sick, then died of what's being called pneumonia of an unknown etiology. There are reports that she told colleagues she broke a test tube by accident containing live bacteria, but Russian authorities appear to be dismissing that and say there was no accident. I'm Wayne Cabot, ABC News.
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